0: Welcome to Turning Point. If God were to grant you one request, what would you ask Him for? Wealth? Power? Beauty? Today, Dr. David Jeremiah introduces us to a young man who asked God for something that pleased him so much, it continues to benefit believers to this day. Listen as David begins this series with the message that shares its title, Power Up, Powerful Principles from Proverbs.
1: And today we go behind the scenes of the book of Proverbs to the man who was the human author of them. First of all, we need to recognize that this book is unlike any of the other books in the Bible. It is not paragraphs telling a story or poetry like in the book of Psalms. It is a listing of the words of wisdom of the wisest man who ever lived. Sometimes there are two or three proverbs about the same subject linked together, but quite often there's a proverb about this next to a proverb about that. You can't read the book of Proverbs the same way. You have to read it and thematically put the proverbs together that deal with the subjects. That's what we've tried to do in this series. And today, we're going to help you understand why Proverbs is so important. I hope that you will stay with us throughout this message and throughout this month. During the month of August, we have a wonderful book that we want to send to you as a result of your support of Turning Point. When you give to Turning Point, we like to say thank you in a tangible way. And this may be the most contemporary subject we could talk about, because I've never seen a time in my life on this earth when anti-Semitism is in such a roar. Today, everywhere you turn, it's about anti-Semitism, and it's not even being cloaked behind closed doors. It's out in the open. We can't let that continue without saying, this is what the Bible says. So we put together this book called God's Heart for Israel. This is a result of many messages I've given on this subject over the years. We've combined these messages and put them in chapters that will help you understand why Israel is being targeted. Here is the answer in this book, God's Heart for Israel. This book is yours for the asking when you send your gift to us during the month of August. We'd love to send this to you. We want you to have this. But please help us, if you can, during this month, and be generous and worth thank you with this book as soon as we receive your letter. Right now, it's time for us to get into this message about Proverbs and why it is the way it is, why we look at it the way we do. Here is Powerful Principles from Proverbs.
2: One of my favorite stories is a story about a frustrated mother whose two sons were driving her crazy. She had tried everything to keep them in line, and when one day she had an over-the-fence discussion with the neighbor, she learned that her neighbor had also had problems with her sons when they were younger. And she said that after she had tried everything, she finally took her sons to her priest, and he got them straightened out for good. Well, this mother had exhausted all of her options, and she didn't have a better idea, so she followed her neighbor's advice and took her two sons to the local parish priest. The younger boy was left in the waiting room, and the older boy was ushered into the solemn presence of the robe-clad clergyman. Without so much as introducing himself, he stared into the eyes of the frightened boy and began his interrogation with this question: Where is God? The boy was speechless.

As you look around in the world today, it's not hard to understand that a lot of places they've lost God. Lost him from culture, lost him from family life, lost him in the media. But the saddest of all is that so many times people lose God at church. They come to church hoping to find something to strengthen them and help them and cause them to grow in their lives, and they receive everything else but the one thing that could make a difference, and that is they get everything but God, everything but his word, everything but the principles that are life-changing. And that's why, as tedious as it may seem to you on occasion, we have decided that the only thing we really have to offer that makes us unique and gives us a reason to be in existence is we offer God. Not that we have a corner on him or we can franchise him, but we offer him through his word and through the principles that are in the Bible. And how many of you know that when you have God, you have everything? And so if you don't start there, if you don't begin there, you end up spending your whole life on a detour and a useless trip that takes you nowhere and leaves you empty. God is found in the Word. God is found in the Scripture. And as we study the Scripture, we learn what God wants, what God thinks, who God is, how God responds, what God expects. The Proverbs are filled with truth about God and how we're to respond to him in our life in everyday practical ways. Now, the book of Proverbs is a very wonderful book, and it's a unique book, and it is, in essence, a book that came in answer to a prayer. And I want to begin our study in this book by pointing to the prayer that produced the Proverbs. And if you have your Bibles, you will find this prayer in the book of 1 Kings and the 3rd chapter. It is a prayer that was prayed by Solomon. I guess before I read this prayer, I should ask you this question. If God gave you the opportunity to ask for anything you wanted, what would your prayer be? Well, you don't read that very often in the Scripture, but here's a situation where God gave a man the opportunity to ask for whatever he wanted. And beginning in the 3rd verse of 1 Kings chapter 3, we read these words. And Solomon loved the Lord, walking in the statutes of his father David, except that he sacrificed and burnt incense at the high places. Now the king went to Gibeon to sacrifice there, for that was the great high place. And Solomon offered 1,000 burnt offerings on that altar. At Gibeon, the Lord appeared to Solomon in a dream by night, and God said, Solomon, ask, what shall I give you? And Solomon said, you have shown great mercy to your servant David, my father, because he walked before you in truth, in righteousness, and in uprightness of heart with you. You have continued this great kindness for him, and you have given him a son to sit on his throne as it is this day. Now, O Lord my God, you have made your servant king instead of my father David, but I am a little child. I do not know how to go out or come in. And your servant is in the midst of your people, whom you have chosen, a great people, too numerous to be numbered or counted. Therefore, give to your servant an understanding heart to judge your people, that I may discern between good and evil, for who is able to judge this people of yours? And the speech pleased the Lord that Solomon had asked this thing. Then God said to him, because you have asked this thing and have not asked long life for yourself, nor have asked riches for yourself, nor have asked the life of your enemies, but have asked for yourself understanding to discern justice. Behold, I have done according to your word. See, I have given you a wise and understanding heart, so that there has not been anyone like you before you, nor shall any like you arise after you. And I have also given you what you have not asked, both riches and honor, so that there shall not be anyone like you among the kings all your days. So if you walk in my ways to keep my statutes and my commandments as your father David walked, then I will lengthen your days. And Solomon awoke, and indeed it had been a dream, and he came to Jerusalem and stood before the Ark of the Covenant of the Lord and offered up burnt offerings, peace offerings, and made a feast for all of his servants. That is a remarkable story. Solomon, young Solomon, 20 years old, stands before

0: before Almighty God, and through a dream, it was communicated to him to ask for whatever he wanted. And he had just been anointed as the king, and he said, "What I need more than anything else is wisdom. I need a wise heart. I need to be able to sort out the issues of my people. Lord, I'm just a child, so give me wisdom." And the Bible says that the request that Solomon asked of God pleased God in such a way, because he didn't ask for the things that you normally would ask for in such an opportunity. He didn't ask for riches or wealth or long life. He asked for wisdom, a discerning heart. And the Bible tells us that when God heard his prayer, he gave to Solomon that which he requested. And one of the amazing things about this prayer is that Solomon was only 20 years old when he prayed it. I don't know about you, but I remember a little bit about being 20. I'm even more amazed at Solomon's request when I think about that. So when Solomon prayed, he brought together in his prayer all the influences in his life that had been preparing him for this moment. And the result was that the Heavenly Father gave him. Notice again verse 12. "I have done according to your words. See, I have given you a wise and understanding heart, so that there has not been anyone like you before, nor shall anyone like you arise after you. And I have given you what you have not asked, both riches and honor, so that there shall not be anyone like you among all the kings all your days." Just like Jabez, who prayed and God heard him, Solomon prayed and God heard him. And I can't help but insert here, we have not because we ask not. What is it the New Testament says in James 1:5? If any of you lack wisdom, let him what class? Let him ask of God. When we find ourselves caught in the situation, we don't know what to do, the last resort should be the first resort, to come to Almighty God and ask for his wisdom as Solomon did. And the Bible tells us that Solomon became the wisest man who ever lived. The scriptures document this statement, not in just one isolated text, but in several very clear statements. Notice 1 Kings chapter 10, verses 23 and 24. This is what it says. "So King Solomon surpassed all the kings of the earth in riches and in wisdom. Now all the earth sought the presence of Solomon to hear his wisdom, which God had put into his heart." 1 Kings chapter 4, verses 29 to 31, and then again verse 34 says this, "And God gave Solomon wisdom and exceedingly great understanding and largeness of heart like the sand of the seashore. And Solomon's wisdom excelled the wisdom of all the men of the east and all the wisdom of Egypt. For he was wiser than all men, and his fame was in all the surrounding nations. And men of all nations from all the kings of the earth who had heard of his wisdom came to hear the wisdom of Solomon." And the most powerful testimony to his wisdom came from somebody who had just heard about it as a rumor. You've probably heard of the Queen of Sheba. Well, she's in this story too, corroborating this truth that Solomon was indeed the wisest man who ever lived. And if you still have your Bibles open to 1 Kings, turn over to 1 Kings chapter 10. The Queen of Sheba has come from afar to check out this report that Solomon is so wise and so wonderful. And she said to the king in verse 6, "It was a true report which I heard in my own land about your words and your wisdom. However, I did not believe the words until I came and saw with my own eyes, and indeed the half was not told me. Your wisdom and prosperity exceed the fame of which I heard. Happy are your men, and happy are these your servants who stand continually before you and hear your wisdom. Blessed be the Lord your God who delighted in you, setting you on the throne of Israel, because the Lord has loved Israel forever. Therefore he made you king to do justice and righteousness." She came and checked it out, and she said, "This is more true than I thought. Solomon was indeed the wisest man who ever lived. And he is the original fountainhead, humanly speaking, of all Old Testament wisdom." How many of you know that Solomon wrote the Song of Solomon? He wrote the Proverbs. He wrote the Ecclesiastes in the Old Testament, and Psalm 72 and Psalm 127. And we know that there's much more that Solomon wrote than that which is contained in the sacred scripture. For there are only 915 verses in all of the book of Proverbs. And yet, The Bible tells us in 1 Kings chapter 4 and verse 32 how prolific Solomon was. Turn back in your Bibles to 1 Kings chapter 4 and verse 32. It says here that Solomon spoke 3,000 proverbs and his songs were 1,005. Now, if there's only 915 verses in the book of Proverbs and Solomon spoke 3,000, we have about a third of his proverbs collected for us here in the scripture. What a prolific writer. We know so much about him from the Old Testament. And when we know that, it ought to make us open our Bibles to the book of Proverbs with great anticipation. Here are the wise sayings of the wisest man who ever lived. Here are the distilled wisdom sayings from 3,000 distilled down to 900. And this is what God wants us to have in the sacred word so that we can grow and learn and prosper. The Proverbs are really an answer to a prayer. A prayer that Solomon prayed that God would give him wisdom. Now, I want to point out as we begin that there are some wonderful promises that precede the Proverbs. What will God do for you if you take seriously this book? Let me tell you something that I did. Some years ago, I was at a men's retreat. The guy who was speaking got up and he said, "Let me give you an assignment that will change your life." He said, "There are 31 chapters in the book of Proverbs, and there's one chapter for every day of the month. Given a day or so, depending on which month it is in the year, some are 30, some are 31. But he challenged all of us to read a chapter from the book of Proverbs every day for a month for a whole year. Every day, whatever day you happen to see on the calendar, turn to that chapter in the book of Proverbs and read it. And then when you get to the next month, start over and read it again and do it 12 times in a row. And he said, "See what happens." Well, I did it. Years ago, I did it a couple of times. I don't currently do it, but I remember the incredible impact that had on my life is every day I would read through a chapter and hear the wisdom of Solomon, and inevitably it would apply to something that was on my schedule for that day or some situation that I was going to face. What a blessing is wrapped up in these wonderful truths from the Old Testament, from the wisdom of Solomon. And there are many promises in the Word of God for those who will take seriously this study. Notice Proverbs chapter 2, verses 10 and 11. "When wisdom enters your heart and knowledge is pleasant to your soul, discretion will preserve you, understanding will keep you." The Bible says that when you take the wisdom of these Proverbs and apply them, you will be kept and you will have discretion. Notice Proverbs 3:13. "Happy is the man who finds wisdom and the man who gains understanding." Here's another promise for those who will study the wisdom of these verses. Notice Proverbs 3:15 through 18. "She is more precious than rubies, and all the things you may desire cannot compare with her." This is the truth of the book of Proverbs. "Length of days is in her right hand, in her left hand riches and honor. Her ways are ways of pleasantness, and all of her paths are peace. She is a tree of life to those who take hold of her, and happy are all those who retain her." And then notice Proverbs 8 and verse 11. "For wisdom is better than rubies, and all things that may be desired are not to be compared to her." And Proverbs 16:16, "How much better to get wisdom than gold, and to get understanding to be chosen rather than silver." And Proverbs 24 and verse 14, "So shall the knowledge of wisdom be unto thy soul. If you have found it, there is a prospect, and your hope will not be cut off." And I could list many more. There's probably another dozen promises in this book for those who will take seriously the wisdom contained in the Proverbs. We're going to take seriously what God is teaching us through the writings of the wisest man who ever lived, under the inspiration of the Holy Spirit, communicating to us God's truth in an everyday practical way so that we can figure out what to do. Anybody else ever wonder what to do? Now, that is the promise that goes with this book. Let me add a third thought: the purpose that pervades the Proverbs. Over and over again, Proverbs says Get wisdom. No matter what else you acquire, if you have to turn down gold and silver and rubies, get wisdom. Because wisdom will help you in a way that none of these other commodities will. But the question then is, what is wisdom? If we get it, how will we know we have it? Wisdom has been defined in many ways, and I have a whole sheet full of definitions of wisdom from some of the greatest people who've ever lived and great thinkers, people like Coleridge, who said that wisdom is common sense in an uncommon degree. Or Charles Haddon Spurgeon, who said the right use of knowledge. Or someone has added, wisdom is knowledge using its head. If I had to choose my favorite secular definition, it would go like this. Wisdom is doing the right thing without precedent. Wisdom is knowing what to do without having experienced the situation before, but having an intuition within your heart because of what you know from God and His Word, that you know what to do. All of the above definitions and descriptions of wisdom help us to focus this way. We need the wisdom that God Himself can give. He, not Solomon, is the fountainhead of wisdom. And all of the wisdom that Solomon had came to him from God because he asked God to give it to him. Remember? Now, what does wisdom look like in practical everyday language? How does it work? I remember some years ago reading a book by C.I. Packer called Knowing God. It's a classic book, and if you ever see it in the bookstore, you should buy it because it will help you with many, many walks that you have in your Christian life. But in this book, he talks for just a few moments about wisdom and what it means to have the wisdom of God. He said there are two basic ideas of wisdom that people have. He said one of them is like the picture you would see if you were, and this is an older book, so you can see he's in an older metaphor, the kind of picture you would see if you were to sit in the control room of a major railway in a city. Perhaps in some of the subways in the major cities of our country today. And there on the map you would see lights that represent all of the various subway trains that are moving throughout the city. And he said, as you sit there, you can see everything that's going on in the city, all the subways moving from one direction to the other, and you have a total picture of everything that's happening in that system. He said, unfortunately, there are a lot of people who feel like that if they get God's wisdom, they're going to get that. They'll be able to sit in the control room of the universe and understand why everything works and how it works and where it's going and when it's going to get there and when it's going to be late and all of that. How many of you know that if you have wisdom from God, you don't have that? Because if there's ever one thing I've been saying more and more in recent days, it's I don't understand why this is happening. I don't understand how this fits. I don't know why this is going on. I don't see how these two things happen. I really believe that I'm coming to grips with the fact that life is more of a mystery than most of us really want to admit. And if wisdom is being able to sit in the control room and understand everything that God is doing, then I can't tell you how to get that because I don't think that's available to man. But Packer said the other kind of wisdom is you're driving one of the cars, you're driving one of the trains, and you're trying to figure out what to do, and you're negotiating your way through the city, and you're asking Almighty God to give you direction so you know whether to take a right turn or a left turn. And so He gives you the wisdom for your own life. Now, how many of you know God does that? Doesn't He do that? God gives you the wisdom to determine what to do. That's why He says, if any man lack wisdom, let him ask of God, and He will give it to him. God will give you the wisdom to know what to do with your children. God will give you wisdom for your marriage. God will give you wisdom for your finances. He will give you the wisdom you need to make the right decisions about your life. But if you think wisdom is going to help you have the answers to all of the great philosophical problems of the world, that's not what God is talking about.
1: You know, Proverbs is a lot about wisdom, and we learn that wisdom is knowledge using its head. A lot of people have a lot of knowledge, but they don't have any wisdom. They can speak great, wonderful things, and some of them have a hard time tying their own shoes. You know, it's kind of a hard thing to understand. Wisdom is not more knowledge. Wisdom is knowing how to use the knowledge that God has already given to you. And we're going to continue to talk about that during this month. In the meantime, if you didn't hear the first part of this program, let me remind you that a resource for the month of August is the book God's Heart for Israel, What the Bible Says About Israel, Why We Should Be Careful About Our Relationship relationship with Israel, and we should pray for the peace of Israel. And this book will help you find the passages that teach us what our relationship with this nation should be. In a time when there's a lot of questions about that, here's some truth from the Word of God. The book is yours for the asking when you send a gift of any size during the month of August. Thank you for doing so. We'll see you tomorrow.
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3: And I thought of sharing my faith like going to the dentist.
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3: Well, once or twice a year, I probably should do that. 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No one wants to do it. Go do it anyway. And what we've discovered is, no, this is a great thing to do.
5: Yeah.
3: God is, as Heather said, as the Father sent me, so I send you. As this grand invitation that we get to be on adventure with Jesus. He's doing the heavy lifting. Can we just join him in it and see God unfold beautiful things?
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0: When life is going well, it's easy to trust God. But what happens when the bottom drops out and you didn't see it coming? Job was by every measure a good man, a godly man, a faithful husband and devoted father. And yet, in what seemed like a single terrible moment, everything he had built and loved was stripped away. If that weren't enough, Satan was back with a second plan. Today on Insight for Living, Chuck Swindoll opens Job chapter 2, and the question before us is a haunting one. How much can one man take?
1: You brought a Bible with you today. Would you open it toward the center section of the book of Job? Just before the large book of Psalms, you'll find Job. Locate the second chapter, and may I read for you the first 10 verses as we focus on Satan versus Job, round 2. Job 2, verse 1. Again, there was a day when the sons of God came to present themselves before the Lord, and Satan also came among them to present himself before the Lord. The Lord said to Satan, "Where have you come from?" Then Satan answered the Lord and said, "From roaming about on the earth and walking around on it." The Lord said to Satan, "Have you considered my servant Job? For there is no one like him on the earth, a blameless and upright man, fearing God and turning away from evil, and he still holds fast his integrity. Although you incited me against him to ruin him without cause." Satan answered the Lord and said, "Skin for skin, yes, all that a man has, he will give for his life. However, put forth your hand now and touch his bone and his flesh. He will curse you to your face." So the Lord said to Satan, "Behold, he is in your power. Only spare his life." Then Satan went out from the presence of the Lord and smote Job with sore boils from the sole of his foot to the crown of his head. And he took a potsherd to scrape himself while he was sitting among the ashes. Then his wife said to him, "Do you still hold fast your integrity? Curse God and die." But he said to her, "You speak as one of the foolish women speaks. Shall we indeed accept good from God and not accept adversity?" In all this, Job did not sin with his lips.
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1: When bad things happen, it seems they often happen to the wrong people. Johnny Gunther was a handsome teenager who was a straight-A student at Deerfield Academy. He had high hopes and great dreams. Though young in age, he had already thought about tomorrow. He was majoring in math and chemistry, and everything looked bright on the horizon for Johnny until the dark shadow of brain cancer crossed his life. During the 14 months after the diagnosis, he endured 2 serious operations. And even after the second operation, he passed the grueling entrance exams to Columbia University. 2 weeks after being accepted to Columbia, young Johnny Gunther died. The character of this brave young man was revealed after the first surgery. The parents, John and Francis Gunther, were alone with the physician who told them the grim prognosis, and they struggled wondering what they should say and how much they should say, and And Francis said, I know my son well enough to know that he is so curious and he is so bright. I know he will want to know everything. But how should we tell him? They decided that the surgeon would be the one who would go to Johnny and explain to him the whole story. So all alone, he slipped into Johnny's room and the two of them talked. And the surgeon told him the seriousness of the malignant brain tumor. The boy listened with rapt attention and hardly blinked. When the physician finished, the young man's only response was, Doctor, how shall we break this news to my parents? When bad things happen, they seem always to happen to the wrong person. We are always left with that three-letter word, why? Why did such a terrible thing like brain cancer invade Johnny Gunther's life? That question is being asked in every major hospital, in every major city around our nation this day. In some of the rooms, that question is on the lips of some of the people. Every large community has within it a home or two where that question is still being asked. Without an answer. Somewhere in all of this, there is room for the story of Job. For as we have learned, a better man never lived until this time. He was a good man. He was a godly man. He was a faithful husband. He was a loving and devoted father. He was a good employer. His hard work and integrity had led to a prosperous closing number of years of his life, which he was to enjoy with plenty of livestock and sufficient camels to pay the dreams that he and his wife had for the future. And it looked as though it was all a downhill slide. And then the bottom of his life dropped out. We call it unfair suffering. Seemingly senseless tragedy invaded the life of one who didn't deserve it. And he's left to pick up the pieces, he and his wife. He's lost most of his servants, all but four. He's lost all of his means of making a living. And he's lost all 10 of his grown children. And to make matters worse, we know a lot more than Job knew. He had no idea of this plan that was being laid behind the scenes against him. So to him, it just was like a bolt out of the blue. Just like those workers on the 10th of September, 2001, who left late in the evening after a busy day in the World Trade Center, planning for tomorrow, adding their thoughts for the day, for the 11th, the to-do list of things that needed to get done. And so many came in early the morning of the 11th to begin their work, and before 8 o'clock, they had no idea that American Airlines flight number 11 was heading directly for their tower in the North Tower. And it struck. So surprising and shocking was it that not even those in the South Tower knew of it and had no idea that a plan was underway for that tower. And only 18 minutes later at 9:03, the South Tower was struck. By flight 175, United. We couldn't believe it. It was out of the blue. Why them? Why that? What kind of plan is underway? And Job thought that when all of his oxen and donkeys and servants and sheep and servants and camels and servants, and now his 10 children gone. We sit in this somewhat comfortable place and we try to imagine what we would have done. Eugene Peterson captures the scene in the paraphrase of the message. Job got to his feet, ripped his robe, shaved his head, then fell to the ground and worshiped. Naked I came from my mother's womb. Naked I'll return to the womb of the earth. God gives, God takes. God's name be ever blessed. Not once through all this did Job sin. Not once did he blame God. Remarkable. And I'm sure in the struggle of a fitful night, trying to sleep after burying all 10 of the children with his own hands, and the groaning and the weeping and the grieving alongside his precious wife, who had also lost the 10, he had no idea that more was underway. He couldn't have imagined it any more than those in the Pentagon who were now busily engaged in dealing with the details of the northeastern Atlantic shoreline and the harbor at New York, where obviously the terrorist was striking, would have any idea that there was now another plane on another evil mission soon to plunge into the very side of the building where they're working on this other tragedy. Having spoken to some of those officers who were in the building at that time, one even admitted to his own embarrassment, it never dawned on me that the Pentagon was next. But that plane circled, and not being able to find the White House, which they were convinced it was heading for because of the foliage of mid-September, the pilot in his maddening plan turned and found this five-sided building. He knew what it was and tore a hole 200 feet wide as there was a double explosion. First the plane crashing into the building and then the igniting of the fuel that sent fire down the hallway. It's like Job. It just wasn't fair. It just wasn't fair from our perspective. He had stood in his integrity. He had blessed his father. He had worshiped him, and Satan couldn't stand it. He lost round one. The second chapter begins as ominously as the first chapter had continued. Remember how you marked it? Verse 1 of chapter 1, there was a man. Chapter 1, verse 6, there was a day. Chapter 2, verse 1, again, there was a day. We're not told how long. I don't think very long. It's like Satan to hit us with a double blast. The first one a surprise, the second one an absolute shock. He had a plan when he stood before the Lord God, along with his emissaries. And the Lord, verse 2, said to Satan, "Where have you come from?" Satan answered the Lord and said, "From roaming about on the earth, walking around on it." The Lord said to Satan, remembering their earlier conversation, "Have you considered my servant Job? For there is no one like him on the earth, a blameless and upright man, fearing God and turning away from evil." And he adds, this time, he still holds fast his integrity, although you incited me against him to ruin him without a cause. See the word ruin? The Hebrew word means to swallow. It is in the piel stem, P-I-E-L, which is the stem that intensifies the verb. And in that sense, it's the idea of a barb, the scraping away, the gagging, if you will. You plan for me to ruin him without cause. Satan, not one to be outclassed, answered rather impudently, "Skin for skin, yes, all that a man has, he will give for his life. You've still got that hedge around him. He still gets penthouse treatment. He may not be able to make a living with the former animals, but he's got his health and he can go on living and they can have more children. But you touch him at his lowest level, his flesh and blood, and he will curse you to your face." I think he said some of this out of irritating anger. He lives his life in anger. And he makes his prediction, he will curse you to your face. Verse 6, so the Lord said to Satan, think about this. Behold, he is in your power. Can you imagine that? Can you imagine your name connected to verse 6? All right, Lucifer, go back, but don't kill him. He set the boundary, preserve his life, but he's fair game. And as shocked as those in the Pentagon were, Job awoke the next morning feeling sore, unusually sore and feverish. Why? Because verse 7, Satan went out from the presence and smote Job with sore boils from the sole of his foot to the crown of his head. He felt the pain under his arm, and then he felt one at his neck. Something was inside his mouth swelling. And then across his eyes, and even in his scalp, and of all things, he couldn't get his sandals on, and his fever began to rage. And he'd lost his appetite. It's like he was coming apart. He says something to his wife. She looks and notices. He asks her to check his back. She observes there are swollen marks all over. And they are called here sore boils. Medical doctors down through the centuries have been curious about this particular ailment, this skin malady. In my research, I found a number of comments made in their guesswork, and they may have gotten onto something. One said it was smallpox, another one elephantiasis, another chronic eczema, another leprosy. One suggested psoriasis, another pityriasis, another keratosis. One even said for sure it was pemphigus foliaceus. I'm sure I said it wrong. And of course, a number of them suggested it was a melanoma, advancing form of skin cancer. This man, as Satan noticed how quickly it reads, went out, smote. They're almost brought in juxtaposition. He went out and smote Job. Hit him while he was down. What he thought was maybe just sore muscles from the burying of 10 children, he realized was now an eruption of skin ulcers. And to the pathetic man's dismay, he now realized he had a disease that would make him miserable. I have studied the 42 chapters of Job, and I have made note of every reference to the symptoms that accompanied this ailment. Sit and listen to them. Don't try to turn to the verses. This is what he suffered. Inflamed ulcerous sores, 2:7. Persistent itching, 2:8. Degenerative changes in facial skin, disfiguration, 2:12. Loss of appetite, 3:24. Fears and depression, 3:25. Purulent sores that burst open, scab over, crack, and ooze with pus, 7:5. Worms that form in the sores themselves, 7:5. Difficulty in breathing, 9:18. A darkening of the eyelids, 16:16. Foul breath, 19:17. Loss of weight, 19:20. 33:21. Excruciating, continual pain, 30:30. Also, high fever with chills and discoloring of skin, mixed with anxiety, diarrhea, 30, verse 27, delirium, sleeplessness, rejection of friends, and all this lasting for months, 7:3, 29:2. In short, Job became the personification of misery. I failed to mention in verse 8 of chapter 2 that all of this resulted in his being isolated and sitting at the city dump, we would call it today. The ashes were the place where they burned the garbage and the rubbish and the human excrement of the city became his abode. Warren Wiersbe writes, there the city garbage was deposited and burned, and there the city's rejects lived, begging alms from whomever passed by. At the ash heap, dogs fought over something to eat, and the city's dung was brought and burned. The city's leading citizen was now living in abject poverty and shame. All that he humanly had left were his wife and three friends, and even they turned against him. Complete confusion, total isolation, no hope of change. You're doing exactly what you should be doing, sitting in silence. His friends, as we will see next time, did that for 7 days and nights, didn't even recognize him. Have you ever had a boil? Ever? Those of us with white hair would have to say, among the men, white hair, whatever color your hair is, ladies, if you're this age, if you've had a boil, you'll never forget it. I threw a paper route as a kid. I think I was about 11, 12 when I had my first route. And I had a boil just below my elbow on the left arm. I'm left-handed, so I would throw the papers with my left hand. And I rode on my bicycle and had the papers in the bag on the, behind the seat. And I'd reach back and sling the papers. I took delight in landing them in the flower beds. No, on the porch of the people who were on my route. But as this boil grew, and then one formed on my wrist. Never knew to this day why they formed there. But one was here and one was there. And it got so sore, I had to throw with my right hand. Because I couldn't use just two boils. My mother said to me, oh, it's okay, son. It'll go away. That's kind of the way we treated them back then. And she didn't tell me it would take 3 months, but she said it would go away. She was right. But they became so swollen, and on occasion, we would prick them and try to get the pus, the core out, it was called, those two boils. Can you imagine? Covered with boils. And sitting in this filthy place, away from friends and the comforts of home, it all finally overwhelmed Mrs. Job. And she came to him one day for a visit. And as she asked, do you still hold fast your integrity? Remember God when he said to Satan, have you noticed my servant Job? He still holds fast his integrity. Unknowingly, she put her very finger on the one lasting thread that God used in answering Satan. And she challenges his need to do that any longer. And then she uses Satan's line when she says to him, curse God, curse God. Satan was never closer to a smile than at that moment as he and his minions sat staring, waiting, hoping. Say it, Job, say it, say it. I want to pause here and say something regarding Job's wife. I want to confess to you that for too long in my ministry, I've taken unfair shots at her. I think it was probably in immaturity on my part. Furthermore, I hadn't been married long enough to know better than to do that. And I cannot leave this one snapshot of Mrs. Job without saying some things in her defense. So hear me on this. She too had lost 10 children. Until you or I have lost 10 children, let's stay quiet about criticizing Mrs. Job. Who knows what you would do in the backwash of that kind of grief? I can't even imagine.
2: What do you do when everything is gone and the pain just keeps coming? Job didn't have an answer for that. He couldn't explain it. He couldn't stop it. All he could do was sit in the ashes and hold on. Today, Chuck Swindoll has reminded us that sometimes that's the most faithful thing a person can do. Suffering has a way of exposing what we really believe about God. Not what we say we believe, but what we actually believe, deep down when the lights go out. 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Chuck titled today's message, Satan vs. Job, Round 2. 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When grief piles on grief, when the world seems to be unraveling faster than anyone can explain. 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I'm Bill Meyer. 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
4: 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And although the storm hasn't come yet, there are warning signs on the horizon.
5: Welcome to Pathway to Victory with author and pastor Dr. Robert Jeffress. The Bible teaches that one day a time of terrible calamity and disaster will grip our world. 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Today on Pathway to Victory, Dr. Robert Jeffress examines the warning signs that will take place before the Great Tribulation. But first, let's take a moment to hear some important ministry updates.
3: Thanks, David, and welcome again to Pathway to Victory. I have very good news for you today. I've decided to set aside the entire month of August to address a very popular topic among our listeners. We're going to take a deep dive into the book of Revelation, and in particular, the portions of Revelation that deal with the end times. Just before we begin my message, I'd like to remind you that in May 2027, I'll be hosting the Pathway to Victory Journeys of Paul Mediterranean Cruise. This is an exquisite 10-day vacation aboard a luxury cruise ship, traveling to some of the most beautiful locations in the world, including the Greek Isles, Ephesus, Rome, and Santorini. You can register right now for the Journeys of Paul Mediterranean Cruise by going to ptv.org. And then, at the close of my message today, we'll describe helpful resources that'll help you take your next steps in understanding Bible prophecy. I'd like to point you to one of those resources right now. My commentary on the book of Revelation is called Final Conquest. Revelation was written 2,000 years ago to persecuted Christians, and its message was simple. Stay faithful because Jesus is coming soon. Doesn't that sound like an urgent message for believers today as well? When you give a generous gift to support the ministry of Pathway to Victory, I'll make sure that you receive a copy of my commentary on Revelation called Final Conquest. We'll share our contact information later in the program. But right now, it's time for today's study on the tribulation. I titled my message, Early Warning Signs.
4: Transplants to Texas from states like California are surprised by a number of things when they come to Texas. But one of the things that surprises them most is our weather. You know, when you come from a state where the weather is pretty uniform, it's all the same all the time, people that come to Texas are surprised when what starts out as a clear and beautiful day can change dramatically in the afternoon. Ominous clouds appear on the horizon. Warnings come about threatening tornadic activity and thunderstorms. It can change very, very quickly. Today, we hear those warnings all the time. But it's interesting how people respond to those warnings of severe weather. Those who flaunt or just ignore storm warnings do so at their own peril. It can be very risky. You know, the Bible tells us that there's another severe storm coming to our earth one day. It's going to be the most fierce storm the world has ever experienced. It's the storm of God's wrath. Those who ignore

is the tribulation. It is a time, certainly, for God to pour out his wrath upon the earth. But most specifically, it is a time for God to complete his plan with Israel. Remember, 4,000 years ago, God chose a man named Abraham. And he said, Abraham, I'm going to make you the father of a great nation. And of course, that's the nation of Israel. But God has not finished his work with Israel yet. And I want you to see how the tribulation is actually the completion of God's plan for Israel before he brings an end to the world as we know it. Now, I want you to turn over to Daniel chapter 9, beginning with verse 24. And I want to show you what I believe is the single most amazing prophecy in all of the Bible. Now, for the next 10 minutes, we're going to wade into some deep theological waters. Got your waders on? We're going into some deep water, but if you will stay with me for these next 10 minutes, you're going to see things you've never seen before in Scripture, and most amazingly, you're going to be amazed at how accurate Scripture is and why you can trust the Bible, that it really is God's Word. Daniel chapter 9. Now, remember the background for Daniel. Daniel was a young Jew who was taken captive by the Babylonians along with most of the Jews living in Israel. The Babylonians took them captive in 586 BC. And did Daniel begin to pray to God and ask God to give him a revelation about what the future would hold for him, but for all of Israel as well. And Daniel got more than he bargained for. God sent to Daniel the angel Gabriel. And Gabriel gave Daniel a panoramic vision of God's final plan for our Israel. And you find it here in chapters, verses 24 to 27. Look at this with me. 70 weeks have been decreed for your people. Now, what does that mean? What Gabriel is saying is 490 years have been decreed for your people and your holy city. And in these 490 years, here's what is going to happen to finish up God's plan for Israel. In these 490 years, first of all, to finish the transgression, that is, to put an end to Israel's rebellion, to make an end of sin. This is a reference to the eradication of the sacrificial system. No more sacrifices needed. Why? Thirdly, to make an atonement for iniquity. Israel's sins will have been finally paid for sometime during this 490-year period. To bring in everlasting righteousness. That's a reference to the millennium, the rule of Christ on earth. To seal up vision and prophecy. That means no more prophecy needed any longer. And to anoint the most holy place. That is to rebuild the temple and have it be a permanent fixture on the earth. In other words, Gabriel said, Daniel, in 490 years, all of these things are going to be happen, and all of these promises are going to be fulfilled. Now, if I were Daniel, I would want to know, is that 490 years from today? When do we start counting down these 490 years? Well, Gabriel tells us in verse 26, it doesn't start right now, Daniel, but here's when you can start counting. So you are to know and discern that from the issuing of a decree to restore and rebuild Jerusalem until the Messiah, the Prince, there will be seven sevens and 62 sevens. Now, 62 plus seven is what? 69. 69 weeks of years, 69 sevens. If you want to do the math on it, that's 483 years. In other words, God has this stopwatch. It has 490 at the top. He's going to press that stopwatch at some point in the future. What is that future? Whenever the decree goes out to rebuild Jerusalem. Did you know that actually happened in history? And we know the exact year. We know the exact month. We know the exact day from secular history when that happened. It is March the 14th, 445 BC. That's when the Persian ruler, Artaxerxes Longimanus, gave the decree to allow the Jews to return and to rebuild Jerusalem. Gabriel said that's when the stopwatch begins.
from the time that decree goes out until

0: Well, Messiah the Prince. There will be 483 years. What does that mean, until Messiah the Prince? Who was Messiah? Jesus. Good class, very good. Okay, the Messiah was Jesus. What does that mean? From the time he appeared in Bethlehem? Is that when the 483 years stops? No, it says Messiah the Prince. This is a reference to the time that Jesus was presented as the Son of God. Do you remember when that happened? When it became clear to the whole nation he was presented nationally? It was when he entered the city on the back of a donkey. And the people said, Hosanna, Hosanna. That was the national presentation of Jesus as the Messiah. Now, again, we know when that happened. Great students of biblical chronology like J. Dwight Pentecost and Harold Honer, who specialize in chronology of the Bible, have calculated that day to be April the 2nd, 32 AD. And using the irregularities and the differences between the Jewish and the Roman calendars, they have gone to great lengths to show the time between the day that Artaxerxes Longimanus issued that decree in 445 BC to go back to Jerusalem until Jesus rode into the city on that day in 32 AD, April 2nd. It was exactly 483 years to the very date. That is what I call amazing. Remember, Daniel lived decades before that decree went out. He lived in the 6th century BC, in the 500s, but he was able to look down because Gabriel allowed him to and said, this is going to happen in 445 BC. We're going to be allowed to go back. And not only that, Messiah the Prince will be presented in AD 32. 483 years. When Israel rejected Messiah, God stopped the stopwatch. It started at 490 years. 483 years passed. But when Israel rejected Christ, boom, the stopwatch stopped. How many years would have been left? You can look on the graphic. 7 years are left. There is a 7-year period of time left for God to finish everything he's going to do with Israel. Now, that time that God stopped the stopwatch, he stopped it in 32 AD, and it's been stopped for 2,000 years. And it's predicted right here in verse 26 that a number of things would happen after that 483 years before the final 7 years. There'd be a gap. I don't think Daniel or anybody knew it would be thousands of years, but it has been. He said, then after the 62 weeks and the 7 weeks that preceded it, 483 years, then after those 483 years, Messiah will be cut off. That's a reference to the crucifixion and have nothing. And the people who are of the prince who is to come will destroy the city and the sanctuary. Who is the prince who is to come? Different prince. This is the Antichrist. The people of the prince who is to come. The Antichrist will rule over a resurrected Roman Empire. And he's saying the people of this future prince, that is Romans, will destroy the city. That happened in 70 AD when Titus entered the city and destroyed Jerusalem. And its end will come with a flood. Now, verse 27. And he, that is the prince, the Antichrist, will make a firm covenant with the many for 1 week. 1 week, 7 years. That is when the final 7 years begins ticking off. The sign that God has restarted the stopwatch is when the Antichrist will make a firm covenant with Israel for 7 years. But in the middle of that 7 years, after the first 3.5 years, he will break that covenant. He will put a stop to sacrifice and grain offering, and on the wings of abominations will come one who makes desolate. There are 7 years left for God to finish his plan with Israel. Right now, the stopwatch is stopped. Between verses 26 and 27, we are living in that gap of time we call the church age. This is the time that God has temporarily set aside Israel. He said, I'm stopping with you right now so I can do something over here. Allow the Gentiles, non-Jews, to come to faith in Christ. And that's what Paul had in mind in Romans 11, 25, when he said, I don't want you to be ignorant, brethren, that a partial hardening has come to Israel until the fullness of the Gentiles has come in. When I have finished my plan with the Gentiles, I've not forsaken Israel. I've not forgotten about Israel. I'm letting Gentiles come to faith in Christ. But when the end of that time comes, we're going to restart the stopwatch and finish the plan with Israel. That's what the church age is. And what is the end of that period of time? It's the rapture of the church. When God gathers together all believers, that will mean it is time for that final 7-year period. And I think you can see how the two coincide with one another. How will the Antichrist rise to power? As we'll see next week, when he rises to power, he does so without any force. Have you ever thought, what is it in America that would willingly give up our democratic system to follow a dictator who says no freedom of speech, no freedom of religion, no freedom of commerce? Why will America, why will the entire world agree to that? It could be in part because of the chaos that ensues at the rapture. Can you imagine what it's going to be like when millions of people around the world disappear suddenly? I mean, can you imagine the chaos that would cause? Can you imagine just the infrastructure disruption of millions of people being taken away from their job? Or imagine the economic ramifications. Or think socially what would happen in our country, the chaos. You know, the Bible says in Thessalonians that the Holy Spirit is the restrainer of evil in our world right now. The Holy Spirit in Christians is what is holding evil in check. People who respect God and obey the laws because God has said to. Can you imagine if all of the Christians are suddenly taken out of this world and people are free to do whatever they want to do? I mean, you can just see the chaos in the world that is going to occur after the rapture of the church. I believe it is that chaos that will make people so desperate for order that they will willingly follow anybody who says they can bring peace out of chaos. And that's why in verse 7, you see the Antichrist rising to power without any opposition whatsoever. What is the purpose of the tribulation? Let me just mention two very briefly. Why does God have to do this? Is he just a cosmic killjoy who loves punishing people? No, there are two very important reasons for the tribulation. First of all, the salvation of the elect. Even in the tribulation, you see God's love and mercy. He's giving earth one more chance to repent. This is called Daniel's 70th week, the time of Jacob's distress, in order that Israel especially might have one last chance to accept Jesus as their Messiah before the final judgment of God. Verse 7 of Jeremiah 30, "Alas, for that day is great. There is none like it, for it's the time of Jacob's distress, but he will be saved from it." During the tribulation, you'll see many Gentiles saved, Revelation 7, verse 9, but you'll also see a multitude of Jews who will be saved. It's a redemptive purpose for the tribulation. It is a time for the salvation of the elect. And secondly, it's a time for the condemnation of the lost. A holy God cannot allow evil to go unpunished. And this is a time for God to pour out his wrath on unbelievers. Isaiah 26, verse 21, "For behold, the Lord is about to come out from his place to punish the inhabitants of the earth for their iniquity, and the earth will reveal her bloodshed and will no longer cover her stain." Let me just say this about an overview of the tribulation judgments. As we're going to see in the weeks ahead, these judgments are actually a series of three different judgments. There are the seven seals that are mentioned in Revelation 6. That's the first set of seven judgments. The first of three sets of judgments. Each has seven in it. They're the seven seals. And then in Revelation 8 through 11, the trumpet judgments. And then finally, the bowl judgments in Revelation 16. Each of these three series of judgments increases in severity. The first seals judgments happen in the first 3.5 years. The final set of judgments, the trumpet and the bowl judgments, take place in the last 3.5 years. talking about thunderstorms, one way you could understand the increasing severity of these judgments is by the different ratings that weather forecasters use to rate thunderstorms. I would call the seven seal judgments a TS3 thunderstorm. Darkness descends with occasional lightning strikes, moderate rain and wind, pea-sized hail. The seven trumpets would be a TS4 thunderstorm. Very dark, increased lightning, heavy rains, damaging winds, and golf ball to baseball-sized hail. And then that final series of judgment, the bowl judgments, would be a TS5. Pitch black, continuous lightning strikes, flooding rains, tornadic activity, and grapefruit-sized hail. I want you to notice the way these judgments are arranged. You have the first seven seal judgments in Revelation 6, but the seventh seal judgment contains all of the trumpet judgments, 1, 2, 3, 4, 5, 6, 7. And the seventh trumpet judgment contains all of the bowl judgments as well. So really, when we talk about these series of three judgments, all of them are contained in these seven seals. And that's why that picture is so powerful that we saw last time. That is when God the Father on the throne hands that seven-sealed book, scroll, to Jesus, the Son of God. When Jesus takes possession of that seven-sealed scroll, he is holding in his hands all of the judgments against the earth that will culminate with his return to earth to reclaim that which belongs to him. That's why that is such a dramatic, dramatic picture. How do we prepare for this coming storm, this certainty of God's judgment? I want you to look at me and I want you to listen to these words very carefully. It comes from the Living Translation of 1 Thessalonians 5, 8 through 10. And there's somebody, I believe, listening to me right now who needs to take seriously these words about the only way to prepare for the coming storm. But let us who live in the light be clear-headed, protected by the armor of faith and love, and wearing as our helmet the confidence of our salvation. For God chose to save us through our Lord Jesus Christ, not to pour out his anger on us. Christ died for us, so that whether we are dead or alive when he returns, we can live with him forever. Trusting in Jesus Christ as your Savior today is the only way to escape the coming and certain storm of God's judgment. It falls upon every believer to be prepared for the coming storm. And to help you, we've prepared a number of exclusive resources that are available for a limited time. The first is a book I've written called Final Conquest. In my book, we'll explore the events that will culminate with the return of Jesus Christ. 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Second, when you respond today, I'll also include a booklet I've written. It's called The Major Characters of the End Times. 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And finally, keep listening, because David will also explain how you can receive the entire teaching series for Final Conquest on CD and DVD. 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
1: 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Box 223-609, Dallas, Texas, 75222. I'm David J. Mullins. In recent years, we've witnessed a number of terrible tragedies around the world. But while indeed tragic, none of these disasters comes even close to the catastrophes that will befall mankind during the Great Tribulation. Hear a message called God's Judgments Unsealed. That's Tuesday on Pathway to Victory. Pathway to Victory with Dr. Robert Jeffress comes from the pulpit of the First Baptist Church of Dallas, Texas.
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4: If we're against abortion, and we are, then we have to ask ourselves, how are we helping young pregnant women? We believe in the permanency of marriage, but what kind of a church are we to those who've experienced the trauma of divorce? These people are hurting. They need to be loved. We ought to be opposed to the homosexual agenda and the homosexual lifestyle, but do we have open hearts and open arms to those of the homosexual community that we might tell them about Jesus, and Jesus can radically, dramatically, eternally transform people? But we have to be very careful that we do not show such hostility, such antipathy, that they would never come to us to learn about the Lord Jesus. We live in a society that is hurting, and we've got to bind the wounds up with salve and not with salt. They need the love of Jesus Christ.
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18: Some of you may be thinking, the devil has me where he wants me. Well, so does God.
19: Dr. Tony Evans says, even when Satan throws the first punch, God delivers the knockout.
18: When evil shows up and God is put in the equation, good comes out of it.
19: This is the Alternative Broadcast, featuring the timeless biblical teachings from the archives of Dr. Tony Evans. Just because two people are looking at the same painting doesn't mean they're both seeing the same picture. Perspective makes all the difference. And Dr. Evans will tell us how the right perspective can get us through anything. Let's join him.
18: There are many here who are waiting for God to do something. You're waiting for, as the old folks say, your change to come. You're waiting for that thing. Maybe you're in a situation in life, even as a Christian, and you're saying, I didn't sign up for this. I didn't sign up to still be single. I didn't sign up to be walked out on and be remaining as a single parent. I didn't sign up for this miserable relationship. I didn't sign up to be stuck in this job. I didn't sign up for this. And when is this thing going to happen that I'm believing God for, asking God for, calling on God for, desiring God for? When do I arrive at my destiny? Well, obviously, that question is going to be different for every person. All I want you to know is that if you are a believer in Jesus Christ, you have one. But let me say this. As you meander through the detours toward your destiny, that is your divine design for your greatest good, his greatest glory, and the advancement of his kingdom, as you maneuver your way there, the thing that will keep you going is having the right perspective. I want to make sure that you're looking at the right thing the right way. That's perspective. Perspective is how you perceive or view something. It's like the boy who lost his contact lens and he was looking for it for 30 minutes and he couldn't find it in the grass. He told his mother. His mother looked for 5 minutes and found it. He said, Mom, how could you find it so quickly? She said to him, you were looking for your contact lenses. I was looking for $150. Your perspective affects what you wind up seeing. And so it is important that you have the right perspective, particularly when you're on a detour, when you're not in the spot, you're not in the sweet spot yet. You're not in that place where you know this is where God has designed you to be. You feel like you're in a faraway place. One of the things I don't relish doing, I don't look forward to doing, is walking on the treadmill. Walking on the treadmill, walking fast, sweating hard, going nowhere. I'm not covering any territory. You do it to, you know, get your heart working, to burn some calories, but it's boring. And so whenever you find me on a treadmill, as I'm sure with many of you, you are walking on the treadmill while watching television. In fact, in every workout place you go to today, the TV is built into the treadmill because they know everybody feels the same way I do. And so they have televisions in order to shift your focus while you work. To get you looking at something different than the anguish you're feeling at the moment. And one of the things you know is when you are focusing on something on television while agonizing on the treadmill, why it doesn't remove the effort, it enables you to bear it better because something else has grabbed your attention and has owned your focus. As you maneuver to your destiny, I want to share with you what will allow you to go up the inclines and declines, the positives and negatives that you will face on your way at arriving at the place God has for you. And it will have to do with your focus. There is a secret to your spiritual success and arriving at your destiny. It's not really a secret. We've talked about it, but I want to focus in on it. So let me show you Joseph's secret. Now, our key verse is chapter 50, verse 20. As for you, you meant evil against me, but God meant it for good in order to bring about this present result to preserve many people alive. You meant it for evil. God meant it for good to bring me here. Stay with me. If you will look back at chapter 39, track with me. Here's what you will read. Chapter 39, verse 2 says, the Lord was with Joseph. Chapter 39, verse 3 says, how the Lord caused all that he did to prosper in his hand. Chapter 39, verse 5 says, the Lord blessed the Egyptian's house on account of Joseph. Chapter 39, verse 21, Joseph is in prison, says, but the Lord was with Joseph. Chapter 39, verse 23 says, because the Lord was with him. Now let me move over to chapter 41. Chapter 41, verse 16 says, Joseph answered Pharaoh saying, it's not me. God will give Pharaoh a favorable answer. In verse 28, it says, it is as I have spoken to Pharaoh. God has shown to Pharaoh what he is about to do. Verse 32 says, now as for the repeating of the dream to Pharaoh twice, it means that the matter is determined by God, and God will quickly bring it about. The secret to Joseph arriving at his destiny is he refused to leave God out of the equation, no matter what the circumstance was. He gets put in a pit, God is with him. He gets turned over as a slave, God is with him. He gets put in Potiphar's house, God is with him. He gets put in jail, God is with him. Every time we see Joseph in a different situation, whether it's good or bad, we see God. God will control where you go, where you wind up, in spite of the detours that you have to go through to get there. Some of you may be thinking, the devil has me where he wants me. Well, so does God. Because the devil is not the only one in this equation. He says, you meant it for evil, but God meant it for good. Now, here's what I want you to catch. The order. Evil, God, good. Let's go with that order again. Evil, God, good. When you search the scripture, here's how it plays out. When evil shows up and God is put in the equation, good comes out of it. So what the enemy has got to do is he's got to bring evil and keep God out so you don't get the good. Because if he can keep God out of the middle, he can keep evil in control. But the moment you take evil and bring God in the middle, God turns evil into good. And it's the equation all through the Bible. Job found evil. But when he submitted himself to God, God flipped it and made it good. The people were hungry, 5,000. What did Jesus do? He took the mess to God and said, God, you got to feed these people. And now we got good. God turns evil to good when he can get smack dab in the middle.
19: And Dr. Evans will illustrate that point with a series of if-then statements when he returns in a moment. Don't go away.
10: If you're like most Christians, there are people in your life who know you but may not know Jesus. 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
19: 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Here's Tony.
18: If Joseph hadn't worn the coat of many colors, the brothers wouldn't have been upset. They wouldn't have put him in a pit. He wouldn't have been sold to the Ishmaelites. He wouldn't have been sold to Potiphar. And he wouldn't have had to deal with Miss Potiphar. But because he had to deal with Miss Potiphar, he got now put in a place where he's now incarcerated unjustly. But the only reason he's incarcerated unjustly is because he met Mrs. Potiphar, who happened to be married to Mr. Potiphar. And he only met Mr. Potiphar because he had been sold to the Ishmaelites. And he only was sold to the Ishmaelites because he was in a pit caused by jealous brothers because of a coat his father made. But if he wasn't in jail, then he wouldn't have met the baker and the cupbearer. Because the baker and the cupbearer were in the same jail that Mrs. Potiphar had him thrown into. So he happened to be in the same jail, a jail he shouldn't have been in and wouldn't have been in, if he hadn't been sold to Mr. Potiphar, met Mrs. Potiphar, because the Ishmaelites picked him up after buying him from his brothers who didn't like him because of the coat he was wearing. But because he's now in jail with the cupbearer and the baker, they have a dream and need an interpreter. He just happened to be in the right place with the right gift at the right time to help them with their dream. But he wouldn't have been there if he hadn't have been put there by being charged with a crime he didn't commit, by being sold in a way he shouldn't have been sold, by brothers who were jealous because of a father who made him a coat. But if he wasn't in jail, then when the cupbearer heard that Pharaoh had a dream, he couldn't say that I know a guy in jail named Joseph who interprets dreams because he interpreted my dream. The only reason that the cupbearer could tell Pharaoh about Joseph is Joseph was in jail with the cupbearer. But the only reason Joseph was in jail with the cupbearer is because he was put in prison unjustly because he was in Miss Potiphar's house. And the only reason he's in Miss Potiphar's house is Mr. Potiphar bought him. And the only reason Mr. Potiphar bought him is because the Ishmaelites sold him. And the only reason the Ishmaelites sold him is because they bought him from his brothers. And the only reason they bought him from his brothers is because his brothers were jealous. And the only reason the brothers were jealous is because he had a coat from an insensitive father. So now he's interpreting a dream from Pharaoh. Pharaoh now says, send Joseph to me. Pharaoh only calls Joseph because he was in jail with the cupbearer. Joseph interprets Pharaoh's dream. Pharaoh now makes him second in charge in Egypt. Wait a minute. How you gonna be second in charge of Egypt? You don't have a political degree. You don't have a resume. You don't have background. You're not even Egyptian. You don't even belong to the same race. But he gets second in Egypt by Pharaoh because he interprets a dream only because the cupbearer remembered him 2 years later, only because he was in jail when he wasn't supposed to be, only because Pharaoh bought him, only because his brothers sold him to the Ishmaelites, and only because his father made a coat. On top of that, when his brothers needed to get something to eat, they had to come up to Egypt and ask Joseph, how are we going to get some food? He says, I'm going to feed you. But wait a minute. How are you going to feed your brothers from Canaan in Egypt? Well, the only reason I'm here in Egypt and can feed my brothers is because I've been made second in charge. And I only been making second in charge because I interpreted the dream. And I only interpreted the dream because the cupbearer remembered me. And the cupbearer remembered me because I interpreted his dream. And the only reason I was in the same place with the cupbearer is that Potiphar's wife put me here. And the only reason she put me here is because I was working for Potiphar. And the only reason I was working for Potiphar is because the Israelites sold me. And the only reason the Israelites sold me was because my brothers were jealous of me. And the only reason my brother was jealous of me is my daddy made me a coat I never asked for. How did all this happen out of a coat I never even asked for? Oh, but that ain't the end of the story. Because the brothers now moved their whole family to Egypt. Because Egypt is where the food is. But when they moved their whole family to Egypt, God now bursts his people, the Jewish nation, in the land of Egypt. Well, wait a minute. How we get a whole nation coming from 12 brothers because Joseph happened to be there, second in command, when it all started with a coat he never asked for? Because God can take one evil after another evil, one mess after another mess, one situation after another situation, and still bring you to your destiny. Success is not what you have, it's who you have. You say, but Pastor, I'm getting pushed down. I'm facing somebody. Have you ever been to a beach and you have a beach ball and you try to push a beach ball down? The further you push it down, the more you propel it. Because what you're pushing it into becomes a springboard for where it really wants to go. So I don't know what the enemy is doing to submerge you. All I know is when God lets you loose, you're going to come up out of there and you're going to have a statement that will bring you good, God's glory, and that will advance God's kingdom in your life. So here's what you do. I want you, first of all, to not give up on God. To not give up on God. The tendency is when you're down to give up on God. The worse it is, the harder you run to him. Okay? The more miserable it is, the more aggressive you go after him. It's easy to praise him, worshiping him in the sunshine. But if it's storming outside, I want you to make your praise happen. Force your praise out. And I want you to run to God in the dark. I know you're looking for blessings, you're looking for destiny, and rightly so. But I'm giving you the secret. It's Joseph's secret. He didn't know when God was going to do any of this. Look, it took him 13 years after being put away as a slave before he even gets to Pharaoh. It takes 22 total years before he connects with his brothers again. So this is a 22-year saga in his life. It took Moses 40 years before God could get him where he wanted him to take him to his destiny. It took Noah 120 years before God could get him to the place where God would fulfill his promise to him. It took Jesus 30 years before God launched him into public ministry. So just because you got a year or two of inconvenience, just because you got a little time where it's not working out like you like it, just know that when you are, see, what we want is a microwave God.

0: transformation occurs fully in your life. So I want you to go after your destiny and to say, God, I'm going to give you everything. God, I'm getting ready to get on your nerves. I'm going to worry you to death. Not that I can worry you to death, but if I could, I would, because that's what I'm going to do. I'm going to dog you, God. I'm going to go after you. I'm going to, as David said, as the deer pants after the water brook. I'm going to pant after you, oh God. I'm coming after you. I am going to not let you go like Jacob. I'm not going to let you go till you bless me. I am not going to let you go till you show me what you have for me. You're going to get tired of me. I want you to give it all, because we've been alive long enough to know this world can only give you so much. And what it gives you, it tries to take. And here's how you'll know. Here's how you'll know that God is working on your behalf. It won't be because there's no challenges. It won't be because nothing's wrong. You'll know that God is working on your behalf because every time it looks like you're going down, you bounce back. Every time it looks like you're gonna lose, something turns it. That means evil, but God, good. See, when you see evil, but God, good. Evil, but God, good. Why? What is he doing? Evil, but God, good. Evil, but God, good. Evil, but God, good. He says, I did evil, but God, good, to bring me to this place. So he's moving you down a chain to arrive you at destination that he has planned for you. So he keeps bouncing you back in the middle of it.
1: 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But first, we're getting close to the end of Tony's current series, Joseph Detours to Destiny. 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Well, tomorrow, Dr. Evans explains why that isn't the case when we pray, as he talks about how to wait for God's perfect timing. Right now, though, he's back with today's closing illustration.
0: When I was a boy growing up in Baltimore, my father bought me a balloon punching bag. I loved that balloon punching bag, and no matter what I did to it, it kept coming back. I'd hit it. Boom! It hit the floor. Bam! Then it would bounce back. Bing! I go, boom! It would hit the floor. Bam! It would bounce back. Bing! I go, boom, boom! It would go, bam, bam! Then it would bounce back. Bing! One time I kicked it. It hit the wall, hit the ceiling, and it came back. Bam! Bam! Bam! Bam! Bam! Bam! Bam! Bam! Bam! Bam! Bam, bam, bing. No matter what I did to it, it kept coming back. The reason it kept coming back is there was a weight at the bottom that was heavier than the air at the top. So no matter what I did to it up here, down there determined where things wound up. But I can guarantee you, somewhere down the line, something gonna go bam. And you gonna go bam. But if you're on the right foundation, you coming back, bing. Something else may go bam, bam. And you may go boom, boom. But if you're on the right foundation, you coming back, bing. In fact, the devil may come after you with all he's got. He may go bam, bam, bam, bam, bam, bam, bam, bam, bam, just hit you every which way. And you may go boom, boom, boom, boom, boom, boom, boom, boom, boom, boom, boom. But if you wrestle on the right foundation, you coming back. Ding.

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1: This passage answers the most significant question any person can ask. 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That's the most important question.
2: Welcome to Grace to You with John MacArthur here on 90.9 KCBI. Today we're launching a study of what John called one of Scripture's most complete, most powerful, and most important revelations about Jesus Christ. And what's surprising is this study is not based on the New Testament. And significantly, it is the first Old Testament series that John preached after wrapping up his verse-by-verse study, his 42 years of study through the entire New Testament. Based on Isaiah chapter 53, this series is titled The Gospel According to God. Now, I once asked John why Isaiah 53 was the part of the Old Testament he was drawn to after completing his journey through the New Testament. Here's what he said.
1: Because may sound strange to some people, because all of the Scripture is inspired by God, but I am convinced that if there's one chapter that is the best of the best of the best in the whole of the Old Testament, it's the 53rd chapter of Isaiah. It is the Mount Everest of the entire Old Testament. It is the first gospel, and Matthew is the second gospel, because it gives us the story of Christ. It tells us about him in his pre-incarnate place with God. It tells us about his life on earth, about his rejection, about his death, about his resurrection, about his coronation back in heaven. It's the whole story of Christ 700 years before he was ever born. And because it is that, it is the single greatest proof of biblical inspiration.
2: Yeah, this has always been a favorite passage of mine. The very first sermon I heard as a Christian was from a preacher who was talking about the crucifixion from Isaiah 53. And I was 17 years old. I'd grown up in a liberal church, and I remember thinking, wait a minute, that's the Old Testament. Isaiah, what is that? There's so much here about the crucifixion of Christ. From that day until now, I've never doubted the authority and inspiration of God's word.
1: Which is precisely why the Jews in the synagogues all over the world, in their reading of the Old Testament, always skip, even to this day, skip Isaiah 53, because it is so patently obvious that this is Jesus. And they can't tolerate that, so they don't read it. So it is the presentation of the life, death, resurrection, ascension, coronation of Jesus in detail. And as such, it demonstrates that God is the author of the Old Testament, because only he knows history before it happens.
2: That's right, friend. Stay here and see why John called Isaiah 53 the first gospel, and let this prophetic passage, written seven centuries before the birth of Christ, build your trust in God's word, perhaps like never before. So here is John MacArthur to begin his series called The Gospel According to God.
1: Open your Bible to the 53rd chapter of Isaiah. Isaiah chapter 53, and we are about to embark on a study of this immensely important portion of the Old Testament. The reality is, you're going to think you're in an upper division class in the Master's Seminary, because it is essential for me to give you the groundwork and the foundation and something of the structure of this section of Holy Scripture. You need to understand its character, its context, so that you can be able to draw all the richness that is in this chapter. And so you need to put on your scholastic cap and think carefully and thoughtfully about this. Expect to be on overload a little bit. We're going to test your gigabyte capacity this morning, how much you can handle. It'll be the kind of thing you'll probably want to go back to and listen and absorb in the future. As we come to Isaiah chapter 53, I have to say that the beginning of the passage is really in chapter 52, verse 13. So when I make reference in general to a study of Isaiah 53, I'm actually including 52, verse 13 through 53, verse 12, that entire section of 15 verses, starting in 52:13. It all belongs as one because verse 13 sets up what is detailed in the 53rd chapter. Now, if you've been a Christian for any time at all, you're very familiar with this section of Holy Scripture, and you should be. It has been called by some scholars in the past the fifth gospel, to be added to Matthew, Mark, Luke, and John. It was Augustine who said way back in the fifth century, it is not a prophecy, it is a gospel. It was Polycarp, the student and friend of the Apostle John, who called this section of Scripture the golden passional of the Old Testament. Martin Luther himself said every Christian ought to be able to repeat it by heart. So that is going to be your assignment, to memorize Isaiah 52:13 through 53:12, and you will draw on it the rest of your life. It is very likely that you already know most of it if you have been a student of Scripture for any length of time. A couple of German scholars writing in 1866 said it looks as if it had been written beneath the cross of Golgotha. They further said many an Israelite has had it melt the crust of his heart. The same German scholars went on to say this: this chapter is the most central, the deepest, and the loftiest thing that Old Testament prophecy, outstripping itself, has ever achieved, end quote. You're going to find in this section of Holy Scripture the root of Christian thinking, even though it is Old Testament. You're going to find here phraseology that has entered and remained in Christian speech and conversation. You're going to find in this section of Scripture the text that has been used by more gospel preachers and writers through history than any other portion of the Old Testament. In fact, Isaiah 53 is the heart of Hebrew writings. It is the epic, messianic, prophetic scripture that stands above all others in the Old Testament. Now, the luster of this prophetic gem is intensified by its setting. So get your Bible handy because you're going to have to grasp this with me. I want to give you the sense of what we're dealing with here, starting with a bit of a wider panorama. Isaiah is divided into two sections, chapters 1 through 39 and chapter 40 through verse 66. Obviously a long and very detailed and magnificent Old Testament book. It was written about 680 BC or 700 years before Christ. The first half of the book, chapters 1 through 39, speak of coming judgment and captivity. 39 chapters where God speaks through the prophet Isaiah, speaking of judgment, judgment on Israel to come immediately. And it did come. It came less than 100 years after it was written, in the beginning of the Babylonian captivity, when the whole southern kingdom of Judah, the only part that remained, the northern kingdom already had gone into captivity some years earlier, 720. The captivity of the southern kingdom is the target of the first 39 chapters. And beyond that, there are warnings about divine judgment on sinners of all ages and all time, and even indications of a final, terminal, eschatological day of great judgment. But the chapters 1 through 39 are about judgment and captivity in terms of the Babylonian captivity and the greater issue of judgment on sinners, and even the greater issue of final judgment at the end of human history. So that chapter 39 ends with a pronunciation of the judgment that's going to come on Israel in the Babylonian captivity when they will be taken away by the powers of Babylon. Listen to verses 6 and 7. The days are coming, verse 6 of chapter 39, when all that is in your house and all that your fathers have laid up in store to this day will be carried to Babylon. Nothing will be left, says the Lord. And some of your sons who will issue from you, whom you will beget, will be taken away, and they will become officials in the palace of the king of Babylon. This is a specific prophecy about the Babylonian captivity.

chapters 40 through 66. The theme of the second section is grace and salvation. Grace and salvation. These 27 chapters, starting in chapter 40, are the most sublime and rich portion of Old Testament prophecy. It really is a single prophecy, one glorious vision, one majestic revelation of salvation through the coming Messiah. It is sublime. It is sweeping. It is comprehensive. It encompasses not only the deliverance of Israel from Babylon, not only the deliverance of sinners from sin, but the deliverance of the nations from the curse into the kingdom of Messiah. So it has those same elements. The first part talks about judgment on Israel. It talks about judgment on sinners, and it talks about final judgment. The second half talks about deliverance for Israel, deliverance for sinners, and a final deliverance into the messianic kingdom. Most interestingly, the second half, which is what we're going to be looking at, 40 to 66, begins where the New Testament begins. I want you to look at chapter 40 for just a brief moment, and the parallel is quite interesting. In chapter 40, we read, "Comfort, O comfort my people, says your God." That's the turn in the book of Isaiah from the pronunciation of judgment in the first 39 to comfort in the back half because of grace and salvation. Speak kindly to Jerusalem. And then comes the prophecy in verse 3 of John the Baptist. A voice is calling, clear the way for the Lord in the wilderness. Make smooth in the desert a highway for our God. And of course, it was John the Baptist who came, who was the fulfillment of that prophecy. He was the forerunner of Messiah. He was the voice crying in the wilderness, prepare the way of the Lord, make in the desert a highway for our God. So that's where the New Testament begins. The New Testament begins with John the Baptist, and that's where the back half of Isaiah begins. So this so-called gospel section of Isaiah begins where the actual New Testament gospel begins. Now, this section of Isaiah ends where the New Testament ends as well. And that is another remarkable feature. In the 65th chapter of Isaiah, as you're getting to the very end, in verse 17, we read this, "For behold, I create new heavens and a new earth." The new heavens and the new earth, chapter 65, verse 17. Then in the final chapter, chapter 66, verse 22, almost at the very end, "For just as the new heavens and the new earth which I make will endure before me, declares the Lord," and so forth. Guess where the New Testament ends? It ends in Revelation 21 and 22 with the new heavens and the new earth. So this section of Isaiah begins where the New Testament begins with the arrival of John the Baptist. It ends where the New Testament ends with the new heaven and the new earth. And thus, we see the magnificent way in which this incredible prophecy parallels the New Testament. And all of it is written 700 years before Messiah comes to begin to fulfill it. Now, who is going to bring this grace and salvation? Who is going to be the one to provide this deliverance? The answer is the servant of the Lord. The servant of the Lord. That is how he is designated. The Hebrew word is ebed, and it means slave or servant. It's used many hundreds of times in the Old Testament. It is the Hebrew word for slave as well as servant. The slave of Jehovah, the servant of Jehovah. He is the one who will bring salvation. He is the one who will bring comfort. He is the one who will bring the forgiveness of sins. He becomes the

0: the theme of this final section of the book of Isaiah. Now, let's go to chapter 53 for a moment with just that kind of broad picture. And you will find in verse 13 of 52, "Behold my servant, behold my servant, my Ebed, my slave." This is the same designation that has been indicated much earlier in this section of the book of Isaiah. This is the fourth of specific prophecies of the servant. Chapter 42 is one, chapter 49 is another, and chapter 50, verses 4 to 11, is the third. This is the fourth of what we would call Isaiah's servant songs or servant prophecies. Now, in this presentation of the servant before us, the prophet calls on us to look at this servant and be astonished. If I were to title this message, I would entitle it, "The Astonishing Servant of Jehovah." This is the most complete, most powerful, most important revelation of the Messiah in the entire Old Testament, right here in front of us. Now let's meet this suffering servant. Let me read starting in verse 13. "Behold, my servant will prosper. He will be high and lifted up and greatly exalted. Just as many were astonished at you, so his appearance was marred more than any man, and his form more than the sons of men. Thus he will sprinkle or startle many nations. Kings will shut their mouths on account of him. For what had not been told them, they will see, and what they had not heard, they will understand. Who has believed our message? And to whom has the arm of the Lord been revealed? For he grew up before him like a tender shoot and like a root out of parched ground. He has no stately form or majesty that we should look upon him, nor appearance that we should be attracted to him. He was despised and forsaken of men, a man of sorrows and acquainted with grief, and like one from whom men hide their face, he was despised and we did not esteem him. Surely our griefs he himself bore, and our sorrows he carried. Yet we ourselves esteemed him stricken, smitten by God and afflicted. But he was pierced through for our transgressions. He was crushed for our iniquities. The chastening for our well-being fell on him, and by his scourging we are healed. All of us like sheep have gone astray. Each of us has turned to his own way. But the Lord has caused the iniquity of us all to fall on him. He was oppressed and he was afflicted, yet he didn't open his mouth. Like a lamb that is led to slaughter and like a sheep that is silent before its shearers, so he did not open his mouth. By oppression and judgment he was taken away. And as for his generation, who considered that he was cut off out of the land of the living? For the transgression of my people, to whom the stroke was due, his grave was assigned with wicked men. Yet he was with a rich man in his death, because he had done no violence, nor was there any deceit in his mouth. But the Lord was pleased to crush him, putting him to grief, if he would render himself as a guilt offering. He will see his offspring, he will prolong his days, and the good pleasure of the Lord will prosper in his hand. As a result of the anguish of his soul, he will see it and be satisfied. By his knowledge, the righteous one, my servant, will justify many as he will bear their iniquities. Therefore, I will allot him a portion with the great, and he will divide the booty with the strong, because he poured out himself to death and was numbered with the transgressors. Yet he himself bore the sins of many and interceded for the transgressors." Do you see Christ there? Proof that God is the author of Scripture and Jesus its fulfillment. is found in that one chapter alone, in the minute, essential details exactly fulfilled in the death, burial, resurrection, ascension, intercession, coronation, and salvation provided through Jesus Christ. Jesus himself, the apostles of the New Testament, the writers of the New Testament, in proclaiming the gospel, point back to Isaiah 53 many, many times. Jesus referred to it, the apostles referred to it, the New Testament writers refer to it again and again and again. There are references to Isaiah 53 in Matthew, Mark, Luke, John, Acts, Romans, 1 Corinthians, 2 Corinthians, Galatians, Ephesians, 1 Timothy, Titus, Hebrews, 1 Peter, and 1 John. No Old Testament scripture so often and so convincingly is applied to Jesus Christ by the New Testament as this one. The New Testament writers refer to virtually every verse in the 53rd chapter. It contains the sum and substance of the gospel. And to reject Christ is to reject the clear testimony of history, fulfilling every detail in this prophecy. But on a bigger scale than the history and the fulfillment, as vital and important and wonderful as it is this question. What does that mean to me? That's the big issue. You could be in awe of the history. You could be amazed that detailed prophecies concerning a person's life and death and resurrection could be predicted 700 years before the person arrived. You should be. You could be in awe of the fact that no man could know that, and therefore Scripture is authored by the only one who knows the future, and that's God, who not only knows it, but determines it. You should be in awe of the divine nature of Holy Scripture. You should be. But that's not where you want to stop, because there's a bigger, grander question than that. What does it mean to you? What does it mean to me and everybody else? So let me talk about that for a minute. The truth of this ancient prophecy and its fulfillment in Jesus Christ answers the most crucial, essential, critical question that can ever be asked by any human being. I'm going to pile up the adjectives on you. This passage answers the most significant question any person can ask. The primary question, the principal question, the most vital question, the most weighty question, the most serious question, the most monumental question, the most meaningful question, the paramount question. And that has nothing to do with health, nothing to do with wealth, nothing to do with success, education, morality, well-being, philosophy, sociology, politics. The most important question that any human being will ever ask and have answered has nothing to do with the issues that occupy people's minds. I suppose if you could Google on your computer, what are the most asked questions, you would go through thousands of them before you would ever, if you ever did, discover the appearance of this question. But it should be first. It is the most necessary question. It is the most essential question. It is the most determinative question. And it is, frankly, the most avoided question. It transcends all other questions infinitely, infinitely. And yet it is almost non-existent on people's priority list. What is the question? Here's the question. How can a sinner be right with God so as to escape hell and enter heaven? That's the most important question. How can a sinner be right with God so as to escape eternal hell and enter eternal heaven? That's the question. How can a man be made right with God? How can a holy God declare a sinner righteous? That's the question. This is the great moral dilemma that exists in the world. This is the great moral dilemma that exists in the world. Listen, it is precisely to answer that question that the Bible was written. Did you get that? It is precisely to answer that question that the Bible was written. It is precisely to answer that question that Isaiah 53 was written. That is the question.
1: 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Now for the entire Grace to You staff, I'm Phil Johnson. With a question, what is mankind's greatest problem? Is it political oppression? War? Disease? Those are major issues, but they can't compare to the problem John looks at next time. So be here for another 30 minutes of unleashing God's truth, one verse at a time, on tomorrow's Grace to You.
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2: Well, our best advice is to form a warm connection with people. And then what happens is the gospel naturally enters in. So sharing the gospel will never feel like a sales pitch or an awkward pivot. And the two skills you need are so easy: asking good questions and telling great stories. Yeah. If you have a couple of stories of what God's been doing in your life and you're able to ask good questions, you will be amazed at what God's able to do.
3: That's Dr. Heather Holloman, and she and her husband Ashley are with us today on Focus on the Family with Jim Daly. Thanks for joining us. I'm John Fuller.
1: John, as believers in Christ, we're called to share our faith. I feel like when I was a fairly new believer, I did that more intentionally, if I could say
3: more
1: that.
3: More passionately.
1: Yeah, so I say that with my self-conviction that, you know, every day we should get up and say, hey, Jim Daly here reporting for duty, Lord.
2: That's good.
1: And say, what do you have for me today? Mm-hmm. And sharing the faith with people around you should be, you know, pretty natural. Yeah. And we want to help you today. We want to equip you. I don't think if you're introverted, that's okay. If you're extroverted and it comes more naturally, that's okay. The whole goal here is how to encourage you in sharing your faith with those around you for their benefit, so they can have eternal life and bring the kingdom of heaven to this earth right now.
3: Mm-hmm. Yeah, and this is a high calling for each of us as followers of Jesus. So we're so glad to have Ashley and Heather Holloman here. They're popular guests here, and their heart passion is to help you engage others well. So they've actually have their own organization, their own ministry called Seated and Sent. Heather is an associate teaching professor at Penn State. She's a speaker and an author. And the book that they've written together is called Sent: Living a Life That Invites Others to Jesus. And this is an eminently practical way for you to kind of reorient your life, mm-hmm. so you're really aware of the people around you for the cause of Christ.
1: Ashley and Heather, welcome back to Focus on the Family. So good to have you.
4: Thank you so much for having us again.
2: Yeah, we're so excited to be here together.
1: And thanks for traveling. You know, sometimes the viewers and listeners don't realize you're flying across the country to be here in studio with us. It takes a lot of commitment, and I really do appreciate it.
2: We wouldn't miss it. Yeah. Thank you for having us. This is a joy.
1: Let me start with kind of an out-of-the-field question here. We had Gary Thomas on a while back, and in that context, Gary was talking to us about kind of the me-focusedness of our culture today. You know, we're thinking of ourselves so often, even in the church, it has seeped in. And he was talking about eternal salvation, you know, that at the core, if you think Jesus died, rose again, only to give you eternal life, you're not thinking correctly, because what he wants is to give you eternal life, but that other impact is so that you can bring the kingdom of heaven to this earth and share the gospel with others to bring kingdom to this earth. I went, wow, I don't think I've had that broader perspective like that. What do you think of that comment?
4: No, I love that. It's at some point we are going to leave this earth and be with Jesus. And if that's going to be an amazing, better life even than this, why not take us now? I mean, if God wants the very best for us, maybe it's because he has really great things for us to do here.
1: Yeah.
4: You know, and being on mission with him, the adventure of that.
1: Absolutely. And we've got that great series from Ray Vanderlaan, That the World May Know, and his RVL Discipleship series. He's a Jewish scholar. We've been doing that with Ray for 30 years, I think. And in there, the main point that Ray connected with me and so many others with is when sin entered the world, chaos entered the world, Jesus came to bring God the Father's shalom, his peace into this chaos. Yeah. That's what you're talking about.
2: That's right.
1: How do we do that with Seated and Sent? And how do we identify, this is my main mission, Lord, thank you?
2: Well, really, what happened to me was I was reading the book of John one summer, and I noticed the number one way Jesus describes the Father in the book of John is the Father who sent me. And I kept thinking, this is the most important thing Jesus is calling to mind about his own identity. So imagine the chills I got when I read John 20:21, where Jesus says, as the Father has sent me, so I send you. I thought there is something I'm missing about this idea of this scent identity, which Ash and I have really worked out over the years. What does it look like to really know your scent? What are the mindset shifts you have to have? It's changed my whole world to think this is the most important thing about my identity, and that Jesus is seeking this and saving the lost, and he's inviting me to do it.
1: You heard me in the opening talk about that. Maybe clumsiness, or you know, you start with energy in this area of evangelism. But in that context, with the church specifically, how are we fumbling a bit in this space when it comes to knowing what the book of John says and then applying it to bring honor and glory to the Father?
4: Yeah. The greatest thing that's happening in the course of human history, the greatest thing, is that God is keeping his word and drawing a people to himself. It would be enough to be a part of that, but and that's what we celebrate, but we've forgotten somehow to celebrate. We get to be a part of helping others be a part of what God is doing and being a part of God's family. And that's what really caught my attention like 20 years ago. I grew up in a great church. I grew up in a church that taught me to share my faith, very gospel, Christ-centered church. And I was like, yeah, that's never going to happen. I'm more introverted. I stumble over my words. I think of the best things to say 14 days later. And I thought of sharing my faith like going to the dentist. Well, once or twice a year, I probably should do that. But something bad is going to happen, and it probably will hurt. And I think, I don't know if we've intended to do it or not, but in the church, at least in the West, we say, yeah, we all know this is bad and hard to do. No one wants to do it. Go do it anyway. And what we've discovered is, no, this is a great thing to do.
1: Yeah.
4: God is, as Heather said, as the Father sent me, so I send you. As this grand invitation that we get to be on adventure with Jesus. He's doing the heavy lifting. Can we just join him in it and see God unfold beautiful things? We have to start somewhere different, I think.
1: Yeah. Heather, let me ask you, I mean, it's kind of a ball of yarn in there. And what I mean by that is my ability. So if I'm more extroverted, as Ashley was saying, I might feel more equipped, capable of engaging a stranger, walking up and saying, you know, I had that piece of cake one time, and it reminds me of God. Some extroverts can really connect those dots.
4: Yeah.
1: And you go, wow, that was amazing. But speak to that idea that even the gifting part of it, is this something that we could say to the Lord, Lord, you know, I'm not strong. Who else? Moses had this issue where he stuttered and said, Lord, don't send me.
2: Send someone else. Yeah.
1: Send somebody else. I can't communicate. Boy, that's right at the heart of the whole thing, right? Mm-hmm. Even in a more forceful way that caught my attention, of course, you're the word PhD, so I'm going to leave this to you. But this context of evangelism becoming more of an identity than an activity.
2: It's who you are.
1: That caught me.
4: Yeah.
2: It's who you are and not what you're doing. And I don't know if you want to speak to this. As someone who's an introvert who doesn't have the gift of evangelism, you had to learn to do it by faith.
4: What Paul tells Timothy, do the work of an evangelist. And behind that is there's a great God who's going to empower us, who's going to go ahead of us. You know, it's not all on me. And I get to see it unfold. If I will just take the next step of faith, I'll watch it unfold.
1: Speak to that equation of effort and outcome. Because I think for us, you know, again, it's this equation where we're saying, almost saying like, you know, we've got to accomplish it. It doesn't leave it to the Lord. I think I read somewhere that there's 11 touches before somebody comes to Christ, 11 encounters with believers. I don't know if that's true, but I like the concept of it, that you're not necessarily going to close the deal. And I think we as extrovert evangelists love closing the deal.
2: Sometimes it happens.
1: But to understand a person is going through a process of investigation, inquiry, trying to match their heart and the yearnings of their own heart. This is the seeker person. And we come along different Christians to touch them in different ways that the Lord is orchestrating.
2: Yes.
1: And I think getting to the point is trusting God is the maestro and that we don't have to do the conducting.
4: Right.
1: We just need to be the faithful moment person to say, hey, have you ever thought of God?
4: Right, exactly. For years, I thought, I'm going to screw this up. And like God is wringing his hands. Oh, don't let Holloman in on this.
1: You know, he's only going to... You have that impression.
4: Right. And I have to tell you a story that that set me free from that. Years ago, I was struggling with, there were days I felt really good at this, like, man, I can do this. And other days I felt really inferior. I'm horrible at this. Why would God ask me to do this? And I needed a different reason of why I was sharing my faith, living out the calling God had called me to. And God took me back to the most inglorious moment of my life as a parent. Here I am on Focus on the Family sharing this story.
1: Well, I love it.
4: But we get snow in Pennsylvania. I love to shovel this driveway efficiently and effectively. You know, don't slow me down.
2: Amen.
4: And don't drive over the driveway until it's clear, right?
3: Right.
4: That kind of thing.
3: Absolutely. We're
4: very rigid. Well, my daughter, who's like 3 at the time, she's like this tall, the shovel's twice her height, comes out in her kind of Ralphie's brother from A Christmas Story.
1: Exactly.
4: You know, snow,
1: the Michelin man.
2: Yes.
4: Right. And she goes, Dad, I'm here to help. My first thought is, you're just going to slow me down. And I tell her, you're just going to slow me down. Go back inside, see your mom. And you would have thought she'd taken acting lessons because I had crushed her spirit. She drops the shovel. She slumbers back inside.
1: Yeah.
4: And immediately the spirit was convicting me, like, Ash, did you ever think that maybe she just wanted to be with you?
2: Yeah.
4: And did you ever
1: did
4: you ever imagine that maybe, possibly, perhaps, that might be a little bit more important than how effectively or efficiently you shovel the driveway?
2: That's right.
4: So I'm like, God, why are you bringing this up? This was like 10 years ago. We dealt with that. He goes, Ashley, and this is, you know, not a verbal, audible voice. I'm sensing God's spirit speaking to me. And I sensed him say, I really don't need you to reach the grad students of the world.
1: Huh.
4: And you might actually slow me down.
2: You're going to make my work harder.
4: You might make my work harder. But when I thought about reaching this part of my kingdom, before you were even born, I thought of you. Hmm. And I wondered if maybe you might enjoy doing this with me. Hmm. How special it might be that we would go after this part of my kingdom together. That's why I invited you into it. It wasn't about your greatness or lack of greatness. It was about my greatness and kindness to invite you into this. Hmm. That has set me free since that day of saying, well, God, I'll try not to slow you down, but let's go do this together.
1: I think the question is this idea of waiting upon the Holy Spirit. Mm-hmm. Because it's certainly in the West, we're not good at waiting. Waiting? And we're wanting to dictate to the Holy Spirit.
2: Right.
1: Lord, come on, Lord, we got to get going. Speak to that idea of presence and waiting and sensing the Lord's movement and then moving with Him,
2: right,
1: not out in front of Him.
2: Mm-hmm. Ashley, I think, is better at that than I am with the long-term investment, good conversations. I mean, someone that he was able to lead to Christ, it took 4 years of listening, being able to have good conversations, listening to the Holy Spirit. I think once you have a warm connection with people, though, and you're sharing your life, you really, what you're doing is kind of, as you're talking, just kind of checking in with God. And I do think God has put questions on your mind or given you insights into what to say.
4: Well, even Jesus said to the disciples, you know, when he says, you'll be my witnesses, you know, he sends them to an upper room and they wait and they wait.
1: Yeah, exactly.
4: And they
2: wait. Yeah.
4: And they don't wait for like better cultural situation,
2: right,
4: or they don't wait for another strategy. They actually wait for a person. They wait for the Holy Spirit to come. And then when he comes, he fills them.
2: With
4: and now
2: power.
4: We have the church.
1: Yeah.
4: And everything is different. And so I think you're so right. Let's not get out ahead of God. He's really good at speaking and leading and directing our lives. And he knows exactly what the person we're speaking to needs and where they are.
3: Hmm. So what I'm hearing so far is don't get out ahead of God, and also don't miss the opportunity in front of you. This is Focus on the Family with Jim Daly, and our guests are Heather and Ashley Holloman. And we're talking about their book, Sent, Living a Life That Invites Others to Jesus. This is a winsome book. It's rich in stories and biblical wisdom. There are questions at the end of each chapter, so at the least get this and go through it with your spouse, but maybe consider a small group study. This would be a great way to kind of have a community to reset your thinking and to go on mission with God together in the context of that small group. We have the book here. Get a copy. Call 800, the letter A in the word family, or stop by focusonthefamily.com/broadcast.
1: Well, Ashley, John mentioned my plane experience. I think you had a better one. What was your plane experience?
4: Oh, this was remarkable. Remarkable.
1: Okay.
4: No. It's remarkable because I'm always this close from screwing it up. So hopefully we're giving people a lot of
2: right.
4: confidence
2: yeah.
4: that anyone can do this. But what did you...
2: Well, just that you used to not be this way.
4: No.
2: Once you understand your sent identity,
4: yeah.
2: you're waking up thinking like, God, who are you going to send me to? And you no. really believe no. that the person person you're sitting next to.
4: Right.
2: You've been sent
1: to. Which is crazy for an introvert.
4: Yeah.
2: Yes, so and I'm watching this. It's amazing.
4: One of the things we talk about in the book is just how do you develop a mindset for living the sent life? And part of it is this identity part, like, you are this. Just like, well, why do we play? Because we're playful people. Well, why do we share our faith? Because God has made us sent people. But the other way we talk about it is just developing a great appreciation for the goodness of the good news and the lostness of people. And how do you cultivate that? Well, I was really counting on that when I'm sitting on a plane. And I was like, okay, God, help me to remember the goodness of your gospel and the lostness of people. Motivate me to share your, you know, your good news with them today. And the guy sits down on the plane, and he's being followed by his wife, a child that's having a hard time on the plane, and presumably one of their mothers, you know, a grandmother. And he, instead of going back to help take care of this family, even before the flight takes off, starts ordering, you know, drinks. And all that kind of goodwill in my heart just evaporates, because I'm like, dude, go put your drink down and go help your family. You know, and I'm just trying not to get mad. And so that's going through my mind. I was like, well, God, maybe I can intervene somewhere. Give me your mercy. I don't have it. Holy Spirit, help me here. And so I asked the most innocuous question, you know, hey, where are you headed? And he goes, we're headed to X and X place. My father-in-law, just a few hours ago, this is like at 6 a.m, so middle of the night, passed away from a, you know, major heart attack. I've been consoling my wife the entire night. We have no idea what we're going to do when we hit the ground. She's destroyed. I'm just trying to hold my family together. I had totally misread the situation. Yeah. And all the compassion, all the empathy, all the goodness of the gospel floods back into my soul, because you paired the sentence with the goodness of the gospel. And we just started a conversation, and I tried to understand and ask good questions, you know, see where he was spiritually. They were believers. And so I didn't need to introduce him to Jesus that day. I just needed to remind him of the goodness of Jesus and point him back there. And by the time we got off the plane, he was, you know, he was like, I can trust God with this, can't I? I said, you sure can.
3: Yeah.
4: But yeah, that's where the Spirit leads. God is, he's the great maestro. He was already doing this.
1: You know, so often when we're encountering, especially angry people.
2: Yes.
1: There's always a story behind what they're expressing. And I've tried more and more not to match emotion for emotion, if I may say it that way.
4: Yeah.
1: You're angry? I'm angry
4: I'm
1: too,
4: angry
1: buddy.
4: Too. Let's get out angry each other.
1: So how do we say, okay, what's at the root of that? And that really is what Jesus would do, right?
2: Right.
1: The woman in adultery, the woman at the well. I mean, he was so good at asking the right question.
4: And he did that. As the Father sent me to the woman at the well, so I send you. And so we're living with that expectation that that's not a once in a lifetime thing. That's going to be normal for a sent person.
2: And for listeners who don't travel, like we are all giving plain examples, it's changed our entire neighborhood. It's changed how I see myself as a professor. I think I'm sent to these students
1: without a doubt,
2: to be an agent of blessing. It's no accident if you're in my class. I tell my students this.
1: You know, this is a good little sidebar, because so many times, you know, I worked in the business arena before coming to Focus, and I had a really good business mentor, and he said, when I was thinking of coming to Focus, he said, we need good Christian business people in the business world who can reflect Christ. I mean, we are doing ministry no matter of our vocation. Whether you're a pastor or you're working with a company or whatever it might be the best believer in Christ you can be, because you're going to be doing ministry in that setting.
2: Wherever you are.
1: Yeah, wherever you
2: are. It's the most exciting thing when we teach on living a sent life about the theology of place. Like, John, you talk about God's sovereignty. What if it's no accident where you live? What it's no, what if it's no accident the doctor's appointment you have or the grocery store you shop at? And over the years, now that we've been living this way for 10, well, most of our marriage, but really intentionally the last decade, it is amazing what happens, and life becomes such a great adventure.
1: It's so true.
2: Yeah.
1: And it, in terms of having those spiritual conversations too, you have to be a good listener. And you've written other books on this, Heather.
2: Yes.
1: But the ability to hear how a person's coming at you. I mean, it's beautiful that professor said, I want to know everything you know about Jesus.
2: Yes.
1: I don't know anything, so tell me. That's pretty wide open. That's awesome. But it often will come through a person's pain.
2: Yeah, that's right.
1: They're in an inflection point in their life. They lost a child. They got a divorce. Their father died, like the plane trip. So you have to be kind of in tune and be emotionally capable of pulling that conversation along.
2: That's right.
1: Other people, it's loneliness, it's disappointment, it's loss of a job. So speak to that ability, and perhaps then how some people can be fearful that they're not really gifted that way, or they're not equipped or don't feel equipped. And they don't want to say anything stupid to do harm to the gospel.
2: No, you don't need to worry about that. When we pair the Scent book with the Six Conversations book, which you've had us on to speak about, the best thing we learned in all our research on how to have better conversations was how to listen to people's core values, and then you're able to share the gospel through that. So I was talking to an atheist professor who was really struggling with her semester, and all I said was, you know, tell me about your semester. And she was talking about how embarrassed she was because she had to do a presentation that didn't go well and it wasn't her best work. All I said to this professor, who knows I'm a Christian, I said, it sounds like you really value excellence and you have a really hard time when you haven't done your best work. She said, that is exactly who I am. And here's what she said. What do you do, Heather? What do you do? How do you recover when you know you haven't done your best work? And I said to her, well, you know, I'm a Christian. So when I don't do my best work, it doesn't change how much God loves me and cares for me. She was so fascinated by this. She said, can you come back next Tuesday? Come back to my office. I want to talk more about this. So you're listening for what people are sharing, and you're connecting it easily to what God's doing in your own life.
4: Well, yeah, because I think part of what makes us different, the extroversion, introversion, gift, maybe not the gift, Heather is really good at that, just happening, like in the moment, where I think of these things to say 14 days later, but that's okay. The great maestro can help us with this, because I will go back to a person and say genuinely, I've been thinking about you over the last 2 weeks, and I had this thought or this question, could we get together again and talk more?
1: That makes a great impression.
4: And they're like, you're thinking of me?
2: Yeah. Yeah, I love it.
4: And so it's a natural, it's not meant to be like a trick. It's just how God uses it.
1: Absolutely.
4: Can we extend the conversation? Can we talk more? And so you can recover from even like, oh, I had this great conversation. I wish I would have asked him this. Go ask him. Go have another conversation.
1: Some of this is wrapped in courage, though. It does take a bit of courage. And I guess the other thing is practice. You may not do well every time, but you need to keep going, keep trying, keep doing, because the Lord will hone that skill in you. But speak to that idea of perseverance through our fumbling.
2: Well, our best advice is to form a warm connection with people. And then what happens is the gospel naturally enters in. So sharing the gospel will never feel like a sales pitch or an awkward pivot. And the two skills you need are so easy. Asking good questions and telling great stories.
1: Yeah.
2: If you have a couple of stories of what God's been doing in your life and you're able to ask good questions, you will be amazed at what God's able to do. So you actually don't, people are amazed when we talk about living the Scent life. They're like, oh, I can actually do this. I'm going to go talk to my neighbor. And when they ask me how I'm doing, because I have a warm connection, I can say, well, actually, I'm really struggling with a lot of fear, but I have to tell you what I read in the Bible, how God's been helping me with that. Because you have a warm connection, they're not going to say, oh, I don't want to hear about that.
1: Yes.
2: They're going to listen. It's going to be life changing.
1: You know, let me ask this, because that point, I had a Christian friend who is a well-known national ministry leader, and he said, you know, you just shouldn't go out of your way to be hated.
4: Yeah.
1: Because that's not the gospel.
2: No. Right.
1: And wearing badges of cold connections
2: is
1: not an achievement.
2: Yes.
1: In watching Jesus himself, he spoke the truth. Why would the woman at the well go to the village and tell everybody, I've met the one,
4: right.
1: I've met the one? She had to have had a warm interaction, even though Jesus was speaking truth.
2: Yeah, that's right.
1: He had to have done that in such a way that opened her heart to the possibilities.
4: Yes.
2: He did.
4: And the most, let's just go love people really well.
1: And you know how hard that is, Ashley?
2: Well, also, we have a really good tip we've learned just last year. Make the problem you're having in conversation the topic of conversation. Yeah. In other words, you can say to people, I've never done this before, and I'm actually really nervous, but I want to tell you about Jesus, but I'm afraid it's going to be really weird. Guess what? The Yale Relationship Lab talks about awkward conversations. They end up liking you more.
1: Powerful.
2: And when we told a pastor, he said, I really want to live this way. I really want to share my faith. But at the gym, if someone says, what do you do for a living? It shuts it down. We counseled him. We said, okay, this is what you say. You say, I want to tell you what I do. but I'm really nervous that when you hear what I do, it'll shut down the conversation. Well, guess what? That conversation partner is going to feel a warm connection because of his vulnerability. So he's tried it. It's gone really well. So make the problem the topic of conversation and you'll find a warm connection.
1: You know, for me, what that is evidence of is how God created us.
4: Yeah,
1: that's so self-obvious.
2: Right.
1: You know, he made us for a relationship. So when we treat things with relationship, people's hearts open.
2: Yeah.
1: And Yale can tell us this, and all the psychologists
2: can
1: tell
2: us. Well, there's all the social science research.
1: But more importantly, God will say, they're discovering the way I created you.
2: Philippians 2 is really the most important passage of scripture for us that's guided us because it talks about the mindsets of a loving connection, you know, valuing others above yourself, taking on their interests. So you'll find that living your sent life becomes really easy. Not easy for you. You still have to trust God every day, but it gets better, you say.
4: Someone asked, does it ever get easier? I said, it doesn't get easier, but it gets better because the more I do it, the more I practice.
1: And you're more comfortable.
4: The more comfortable. The more I see God show up.
1: Yeah, that's so good.
4: Yeah.
1: This has been great. I think you get the idea of what's happening here. Sent so many good principles about being willing to share your faith with others. And you guys have really brought thoughtful ideas and concepts. And let me turn to you, the listener. Focus on the Family is here for you. We want to help you have a thriving relationship with the Lord so you can pass along your faith to your family, your friends, and others you meet. That's what we're here to do as believers in Christ. If you're not sure where to begin, we have lots of great resources to help you. 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I'm telling you, if you want to learn how to reach others for Christ, this is the book that can help you. 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And if you're in that spot, you really do need this book. 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
3: 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When we had hoped against all hopes that things would change and they didn't change?
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3: You know, life is a journey. It has a beginning and it has an ending. And of course, all the steps in between. And where you are today in the journey of life can't be changed. I hope you know something about where you are right now in life's journey. And as you look back and as you look forward, you realize that you can't change the past, but you can, by God's grace, change the future. And no matter where life's path has taken you, there is hope. And we can make that statement because Christ is alive. And if you will invite Him into your life, He will be with you forever, guiding you, blessing you, strengthening you, filling you with joy and peace, promise, purpose, life. Life as God intended. Knowing Jesus, the risen Lord, is the most incredible journey imaginable. It is the journey of hope. It is at the very end to share in the risen life of Christ throughout all eternity. This is the journey of life. And your journey in life can be filled with passion and with promise. Now, maybe you're one of the people who feels as though life is just a series of incidents and accidents. Some good, some bad. But that life really has no ultimate significance. Or maybe you're the kind of person who is just trying to get by, just trying to get through the scenes, the struggles of life. And life, frankly, has become a struggle far more difficult than some of us had imagined. Or maybe you're just marking time on this journey of life. This is not the way God intended for any of us to live our lives. God has a plan that is far better, that is filling and fulfilling, and yes, full of hope. And in a life like this, in the incredible journey when we walk with Jesus, even the most common and ordinary experiences are meaningful. And sometimes even miraculous. Because He will lead us. And He will help us to make choices in life that are good. So that when we come to corners in the journey and decisions that we make, we'll go in the right direction. And along the way, He's building our character, building our lives. Most of all, Jesus wants to join you on the journey of life. Now, we have a story in Luke chapter 24 that begins with two disappointed and disillusioned disciples. Two followers of Christ who were disappointed with God. And upset that their lives had not turned out the way they had expected. On the first day of the week, 3 days after Jesus was crucified, some women had gone to the tomb very early and came back reporting that He was alive. Now, their report was suspect to some. But then later, some of the disciples of Jesus went to the tomb and found it empty. They even said that an angel declared that Jesus was alive, and yet they were confused. Because while the tomb was empty, Jesus was nowhere to be seen. And so these two men, one by the name of Cleopas and the other unnamed, are on their way to a little town, a little village called Emmaus. They set out on a walk from Jerusalem to this place called Emmaus, which is about a 7-mile journey. They did this, no doubt, to just get away and think, perhaps to talk along the road, to remove themselves as far as possible from the sorrow and the sadness, the events of the last few days. But then something very wonderful happened, beginning at verse 13 of Luke's Gospel, chapter 24. And that very day, two of them were going to a village named Emmaus, about 7 miles from Jerusalem. And they were talking with each other about all these things that had happened. While they were talking and discussing together, Jesus himself drew near and went with them. But their eyes were kept from recognizing him. And he said to them, "What is this conversation that you're holding with each other as you walk?" And they stood still, looking sad. Now just keep your Bibles open right there. We'll cut back to it in just a moment. But observe what is happening here. As they are walking along, these two men, talking about the events of the past few days, a stranger joins them. Now this stranger is the Savior. It is Jesus, but they didn't recognize him. And Jesus walks up to them and says, "What are you talking about?" And when he said that, they stood still. They were stunned at the question Jesus asked them. And they were sad. It appeared that they were sorrowful. Now, just as a side note, as these men said, "Look, are you the only person in all of Jerusalem, a guest, a visitor in Jerusalem, that does not know about the events of what is taking place here?" You see, none of the events concerning Christ, his cross, and the resurrection were done in secret. It was all for open view. And some who want to suggest that the resurrection of Jesus and the burial of Jesus was somehow tucked away in the minds and in the faith of only those who believe, the fact is that everyone in Jerusalem knew about all of these events. And that's important. Because when people talk about the lost tomb of Jesus and whether or not Jesus' resurrection was a metaphor or just a message rather than the reality of his resurrection, it's important for us to realize that the message of the cross and the resurrection didn't rise up from just a few, but everyone in the entire city, thousands and thousands of people, knew about Jesus and what had happened when Jesus died. And now these two men encounter this stranger on the road to Emmaus. And Jesus said, "What things are you talking about?" And look at verse 17. And he said to them, "What is this conversation that you're holding with each other as you walk?" And they stood still looking sad. And then one of them, named Cleopas, answered and said, "Are you the only visitor in Jerusalem who does not know these things that have happened in these days?" And he said, "What things?" And they said to him, "Concerning Jesus of Nazareth, a man who was a prophet, mighty in deed and word before God and all the people, and how our chief priests and rulers delivered him up to be condemned to death and crucified him." Now note these words in verse 21, "But we had hoped," past tense, "we had hoped that he was the one to redeem Israel. Yes, and besides all this, it's now the third day since all of these things have happened. We had hoped. We thought he was the promised one. We believed he was the Messiah. We gave our lives to follow him. We prayed that he would be the one to deliver us from tyranny and build his kingdom. We witnessed miraculous things, marvels, miracles that we could have never imagined. His words, his very presence changed our hearts. Our lives were transformed

0: burned out. It's a classic case of burnout. You know, burnout is when your expectations are not met in life. You burn out. When you expect something to be good and strong, maybe your career to be powerful and successful, and it's not, you're just churning water, you're just walking in place, that's a classic setup for burnout. When life's expectations are not met, and certainly beyond any physical thing, these men had spiritual expectations. They had prayed, they had cried out to God, they had believed in Jesus. They had expected more than this, more than a dead Savior. Maybe you're struggling in life today. Maybe you've decided that life isn't worth living, just to chunk it all. Thousands of people say every year that life isn't worth living and take their own lives. Others on the other extreme decide that since life seemingly has no purpose and all hope is gone, that they'll just live for pleasure or live for profit and success. Or maybe your life hasn't turned out as you expected, in that you're facing illness or sickness or relationships that are broken, or you're dealing with guilt or fear or financial loss. I don't know. But you find yourself disappointed. You find yourself in life's journey struggling. But their disappointment and yours can turn into an appointment, a divine appointment. And that is exactly what is happening here.
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0: The divine stranger took them down a path that restored their passion, and he resurrected their hopes. And on this 7-mile journey, we also, just these steps with these men, we can also discover how our hopes can be renewed, how our faith can be rekindled. And though we are disappointed at times and doubting at times and empty at times, we can learn how to live life on life's journeys when we begin to focus on God's promises again. That's what happened in verses 25 through 27. Look at the verses there. And he said to them, O foolish ones and slow of heart to believe in all that the prophets that have spoken. Was it not necessary that the Christ should suffer these things and enter into his glory? And watch this, verse 27. And beginning with Moses and all the prophets, he interpreted them in all the scriptures the things concerning himself. What a walk this turned out to be, because Jesus now takes these men down Route 66, the 66 books of the Bible, starting in the Old Testament, and he points out in all the scriptures there the things concerning himself. And what an experience these men had as Jesus took the scriptures. Maybe he started in Genesis chapter 3 and verse 15 when God promised the Savior, and that the Son of God would bruise the head of the serpent. No doubt he took them over to Genesis chapter 22 when Abraham took his son, his only son Isaac, as commanded by God, and was willing to sacrifice him there. And the lamb was caught in the thicket, became a substitute for the son. And It was a reminder. It was a refresher.

0: course, that God had promised a Messiah and the sacrifice was so very vital. Maybe he took these men over to Exodus chapter 12 and spoke of the Passover and the Israelites who put the blood on the doorpost of the house, and the judgment of God's hand was stayed upon those who believe. And when he saw the blood, he passed over, and Jesus spoke to them of his Passover. Maybe he took them over to Psalm chapter 22, verse 1, when the Son of God cried out, my God, why have you forsaken me? And he pointed out to these men when he spoke on the cross, it was in fulfillment of that very passage. No question, he would have taken them to Isaiah chapter 53. When the prince of the prophets, Isaiah, said he was wounded for our transgressions. He was bruised for our iniquities. And the chastisement of our peace was laid upon him. All we like sheep had gone astray, but the Lord laid upon him all our iniquities. Jesus pointed all these things out and so much more. It was a walk in the Word. If you don't find Christ in every passage of Scripture you read, either in type or in prophecy or in prediction, then you're missing the point of the Bible, because all of the Bible is about Jesus. And so in these moments, Jesus is teaching them and teaching us who he is. The problem these men had, the problem that many of us have, is we have forgotten who Christ is, his identity. And we lose hope when we fail to remember who Jesus is. They forgot that Jesus promised the resurrection. So they're walking away in the wrong direction. And I can tell you that every step away from Christ is a step in the wrong direction. So if you're disappointed in life, even in Jesus himself, now's the time to renew your faith, to draw near to the one who's drawing near to you. You can live knowing the reality of the risen Christ, listening to him, walking with him, talking with him. We read here that Jesus drew near to them, but they didn't recognize him. And that happens to many today. They don't recognize Christ for who he is. They're living on the wrong side of the resurrection. These men knew Jesus as a prophet. They knew that he had done many wonderful and mighty works. They believed that somehow he was supernatural, that he had been crucified, but they were living on the wrong side of the resurrection. They did not know him in the power and the presence of his living love. So Jesus drew near as he draws near to us when we're paying attention. And can I remind you today that he is nearer, much nearer, this risen Christ than you think? He is. Sometimes when we walk through life's journey, we feel alone. That God is far away. And we especially feel this in times of tears, in times of trials and tests. We wonder, where is God when our expectations are not met? When we prayed and our prayers were not answered? When we had hoped against all hopes that things would change and they didn't change? And we wonder, where are you, God? Where is this promise of your presence? Let me remind you that Jesus, the risen Savior, is a friend that sticks closer than a brother. What do you suppose is the most common, repeated promise in all of the Bible? There are many promises for forgiveness, but it's not the most common promise. You say, it's the promise of heaven. Yes, there are many wonderful promises of heaven, but it's not the most common promise of the Bible. The most repeated promise in all of all is the promise, I am with you. I am with you. I will never leave you or forsake you. I am always present. And the risen Christ is always available if we will seek him, invite him, and discover his living presence. This is why it is so very important that we take a walk in the Word with Christ each day. The Bible is never a boring book to the believer because we meet Him at unexpected turns and places in our lives when we open the Word of God. Colossians 3:16 says, "Let the Word of Christ dwell in you richly, profusely." And so when we walk in the Word, we're walking in the steps of our Lord, and His presence fills our lives. Well, it didn't take long for these men to realize something supernatural was happening, because by now their hearts are burning and their faith is being restored. Just a walk with Jesus. And as they're walking with Christ, they reach their destination, and Jesus tells them that He's going to go on. Look down at verse 28. "So they drew near to the village in which they were going, and He acted as if He was going farther." Now He's drawing them in. He's setting the hook. He's saying, "See you, fellows." But then, verse 29, "They urged Him strongly, saying, 'Stay with us, for it is toward evening, and the day is now far spent.' So He went in to stay with them, and when He was at the table with them, He took the bread and blessed it and broke it and gave it to them." What's going on here? Their hearts are burning, pounding in the presence of this incredible personality. They don't yet know exactly who He is. Their mind is in a fog. It's a mental fog, a mental fatigue. But when Jesus suggests that He's going away, they said, "No, please, please stay with us." Did you know that Jesus always waits for our welcome? He only comes where He is invited, and He's still waiting on your invitation to say, "Lord, stay with me." Revelation 3:20 says, "Behold, I stand at the door and knock. If anyone hears my voice and opens the door, I will come in and sup with him and him with me." So He joins them for a meal, and they're enjoying friendship together. And then the guest turns into the host, and He takes bread and He blesses it with a prayer, and then He breaks it and He begins to serve them. And immediately when that happened, they recognized Him. They realized they were in the presence of the risen Christ. What was it that opened their eyes and opened their hearts to Him? Was it in the way that He lifted up His heart and His eyes in praying the blessing? Was it something that He said? Was it in the way that He broke the bread? Did our Lord have a certain way, a certain touch in breaking bread and serving others? Or could it be that they recognized Him in the breaking of the bread when He broke open the bread and gave them to eat, that they saw the nail prints in His hands?
1: You're listening to PowerPoint with Jack Graham and the message, The Journey of Life. 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It's his book, Choices, which comes as our thanks for your gift of $10 or more. 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
0: Life is a journey. And the great thing about this journey is that there is someone who wants to take the journey with you. And of course, that someone is Jesus. Not only does Jesus want to join you in the journey of life, he will be there for you and with you every step of the way, even when life gets very hard. In fact, especially when life gets very hard. Jesus says in Matthew 11:29-30, "Take my yoke upon you and learn from me, for I am gentle and lowly in heart, and you will find rest for your souls. For my yoke is easy and my burden is light." Well, there's no doubt that life is hard, but God never intended for you to carry your burdens, your anxieties, your fears on your own shoulders. He will enable you. He will help you if you will rest in him. And that means to trust in him, turning to him for your strength. Do you want to find rest for your soul today? Do you want someone to lighten the heavy load of guilt or shame or fear? It could be that you need to come into a personal relationship with God through Jesus by inviting him into your life, to invite him to join you in the journey of life. He is waiting for you to trust him, to receive him as your Lord and Savior. So let me invite you to pray this prayer. If you want to receive Jesus Christ into your life, pray this prayer. Lord Jesus, I believe that you died on the cross for my sins and rose again. So I turn from my sins and I trust in you. Come into my life, Lord Jesus. Be my Savior, my Lord, my Master, and my friend. May I live for you in the power of your Holy Spirit until you come for me. Now, if you will sincerely pray and invite Christ into your life, if you will receive him as your Lord and Savior, then I want to encourage you to begin following Christ with all your heart. You have just made life's most important decision, and following Jesus will be demanding and it will require discipline and devotion, but it does mean that you will have him in your life every day, 24/7, until he comes for you. So, you need to get excited about that. You need to get pumped up about that. Rejoice in the Lord always. You just need to remember that now you are a member of God's eternal family, and he will be there for you along life's journey every step of the way.
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0: Scripture describes all human beings as slaves their entire lives to the fear of death. In spite of all the bravado, deep down in the heart of hearts, every person still fears it. But how should we as Christians think about death? What should our perspective be?
1: Welcome to The Word Unleashed with Tom Pennington. Tom is pastor teacher at Countryside Bible Church in Southlake, Texas. Hello, I'm Bill Wright. And today we begin a four-part series titled No Fear, A Christian Perspective on Death. While our culture often avoids or fears the reality of the grave, the Bible calls us as Christians to face death with confidence and hope in Jesus Christ. Today in part one, Tom will help us discover from Scripture how the gospel completely transforms the way we think about the end of our earthly lives. We'll see that because our Lord conquered both sin and death, we as believers are freed from the slavery of fear and can look forward to the day that God raises those of us who know Christ. Well, Tom, as we begin this four-part series, could you summarize the basic Christian response to death and why we must embrace this response?
2: Well, you know, it's my hope and prayer that this series is going to help us develop and embrace together a biblical view of death. The Bible speaks of death often, so we have to be diligent to study the Scriptures to form our minds and shape our thinking on this issue. At its heart, death is rest. It's like a good night's sleep. It's the breaking down of a temporary tent in exchange for an eternal home built by God. And we can have this assurance because our Lord conquered both sin and death, as Paul explains so clearly in 1 Corinthians 15. And because Christ has defeated death, we, his followers, are freed from the slavery of our fear. And we can face death with full confidence that God will raise up all of us who know and trust His Son, Jesus Christ, on the last day.
1: Thanks, Tom. And friend, let's join our teacher now here on The Word Unleashed.
0: As I talked with several people this week, it occurred to me that it would be helpful for me to provide you with a list of the crucial issues in eschatology. In a few minutes, we'll get to the issue of death and a Christian perspective on death, but I think we really need to begin by clarifying what are the crucial issues in eschatology. In other words, what are those doctrines that distinguish those who believe the Bible from those who don't? These are the doctrines that are the fulcrum on which orthodoxy and heterodoxy balance. On one side, those who embrace these things are orthodox. On the other side, those who refuse to embrace these things are into heresy of various kinds, or heterodoxy at the very least. All right, so let's look at what are these crucial issues. When you think of eschatology, when you think of what's important in eschatology, your mind should come to these things. First of all, and we start with the most basic, and that is the eternal soul of every human being. If there's going to be a future, as we've seen it described in Scripture, then there must be an eternal soul, and that soul must be eternal in the case of every human being. Second of all, there should be a temporary separation at death of the material and immaterial parts of man. Again, those who are orthodox embrace the reality that man is composed of a material and immaterial part. And at death, those two parts are separated. The present existence of a literal heaven and hell. Right now, today, there is a literal place called heaven, a place where people can be, and there is a literal place called hell, also a place where people can be. A fourth crucial issue in eschatology is the immediate passing of the soul at death into either heaven or hell. In other words, there's no holding tank somewhere. When you die, you will go immediately into the presence of the Lord if you're in Christ, or into hell if you're not. That is what the Scriptures teach, and that is what the Orthodox of 2,000 years of church history have taught. Another crucial issue in eschatology is the consciousness of all the dead. In other words, there's no such thing as soul sleep, in which after death there's this sort of time period in which you find yourself in either a semi-conscious or an unconscious state. Rather, the Bible teaches that those who are dead are fully conscious in heaven or in hell. When we move ahead then to the future in its most literal sense, as we tend to think of it, the real heart of eschatology, the next crucial issue in eschatology is this: the literal bodily return of Jesus Christ. Those words are all key. The literal bodily, not a spiritual return, but a bodily return. You remember Jesus stood there on the Mount of Olives, and he lifted from the Mount of Olives in his ascension, and the angel said, "This same Jesus whom you saw go into heaven will come," what? "In like manner as you have seen him go." He left in a glorified body, he'll return in a glorified body. He will return. And all believers of all ages have always looked for this bodily return of Jesus Christ. From the time that it became clear with the ministry of Christ and the apostles and to this day, for 2,000 years, believers have anticipated this great event. We may differ on the timing, we may differ on the sequence in which it occurs, but we do not differ on the reality of this event. Another crucial issue is the physical resurrection of every human being. Without exception, every human being will be physically raised. Unbelievers will be raised in non-glorified bodies, in which they will be thrown into the lake of fire. Believers, we're told, will be raised in a body likened to Jesus' own glorified body, and every person will experience physical resurrection without exception. The future judgment of every human being is another crucial issue in eschatology. Without exception, every human being, believer or unbeliever, will stand before God and will give an account. Unbelievers will be judged for their failure to believe and for their individual sins. They will be sentenced to eternal hell, to the lake of fire forever. And believers will be judged on the basis of their ministries, their service for Christ, and they will be rewarded or they will suffer loss of reward at the judgment seat of Christ. But every human being will be judged. Finally, the eternal conscious existence of every human, either in the lake of fire or the new heavens and the new earth. The eternal conscious existence. In other words, the Bible does not teach annihilationism. That is, that unbelievers, when they die, or at some point in the future at the judgment of God, are annihilated. That is, they cease to exist. Rather, the Bible teaches the eternal conscious existence of every human. And so those are the crucial issues. Those who embrace these things, these nine truths, find themselves balanced on the side of orthodoxy. While there are other issues that are important, and we're going to look at those other important eschatological issues, these are by far the most important, in which, as you determine even your interaction with others, as you determine the orthodoxy of those you interact with, these are the crucial issues. Not the timing of this or that, but the reality of these great truths. All right? I'll reemphasize that maybe at a couple of points through our study of eschatology, because it's crucial as we look at the other issues that we don't lose sight of these most important, most crucial issues, the things that distinguish heterodoxy from orthodoxy. All right, now with that behind us, let me remind you of the Ordo Eschatos. Just sort of pick up what you can. Here is a biblical order of end time events. That's what Ordo Eschatos means. Of course, it begins, eschatology by definition is all those things that are yet future. For those of us sitting here, at least for most of us, death is still future. There are a few of you that I doubt that about, but for most of us, death is still in the future. So this is part of eschatology. That's the next event for all of us on the timeline. Then comes what theologians call the intermediate state. That is, what happens from the moment of death until Christ returns? What is that state in which we find ourselves, and we'll look at that as well. That's followed, we believe, by the rapture, and we'll talk about that. Its strength, the strengths of arguments for the rapture, the weaknesses of the arguments. We'll look at that honestly and objectively when we get there. But we believe that Christ will return to gather the church to Himself. That's followed then by a time of tribulation, a time when God, in the person of Christ, takes back this world from the usurper Satan, and He rains down a series of cataclysmic judgments in which He takes it back to Himself. Then after that tribulation period, at the end of that tribulation period, it really climaxes with the return of Jesus Christ, called the second coming of Jesus Christ, described as Revelation 19. The second coming followed by the millennium. That is, a 1,000-year reign of Jesus Christ on the earth. And then after that comes the great white throne judgment, which unbelievers stand and face their judge, and they are committed to eternal hell, the lake of fire, as it's described at the end of the book of Revelation, and then begins the eternal state. As I mentioned, eternal life for those who are in Christ and eternal death for those who are outside of Christ. Now, let's give some time frames to this. Obviously, death in the intermediate state is of an unknown duration. Some of us may be alive when Jesus returns, in which case we won't face death. And certainly if we die and Christ comes soon, the intermediate state will be short as well. The rapture is an event. It occurs in a moment in time, in the twinkling of an eye, as it's described by the Apostle Paul. The tribulation period lasts for 7 years. And we'll look at the reality of that when we get there. The second coming, of course, again, is an event when Jesus returns with the armies of heaven and puts His feet on the Mount of Olives, conquers those who were opposed to Him in the great conflagration the Bible calls the Battle of Armageddon. It's an event. The millennium is a 1,000-year period. That's the very meaning of the word millennium, and that 1,000 years is mentioned several times in Revelation 20. We'll talk about that when we get there. The Great White Throne also is an event. We don't know how long it will take for God to judge every human unbeliever one at a time, but whatever time that takes, that's the length of time of the Great White Throne, but it is an event. Then finally, the eternal state, which of course lasts for eternity. Where will we be? Well, from death in the intermediate state, the soul is in heaven, the body in the grave. The rapture will be, if we're alive, gathered up to Christ, and if we're dead, we'll experience resurrection. During the tribulation, we'll be in heaven. The second coming, we'll be returning with Christ from heaven to the earth. During the millennium, we'll be here on earth, and at the great white throne, we'll be present there, apparently, but not experiencing that judgment. And then finally, for the eternal state, we'll be in what the Bible calls the new heavens and the new earth. So that's encapsulated eschatology. Now, our goal and plan is to go from left to right on this chart, to go from that which is the most immediate, which is death, and work our way, event by event, to the final eternal state, looking at what the Bible teaches in each of these categories. Some of them are very simple. Death is a fairly simple topic, but the Bible has a lot to say about it. Others of these issues are very complex, like the millennium, and we'll have to look at the various views and discover what the Bible teaches on those issues. So, but that's the plan. We're going to start on the left side of this chart and work our way through to the next event that shows up in this timeline, one by one. We come to the first of these issues in eschatology, the issue of death. I've entitled the message, No Fear, A Christian Perspective on Death. I think a number of years ago I shared the story with you, a story I heard of a man in the South who drove up behind a slow-moving truck on a small two-lane road. Now, if you've lived in the South any time at all, you understand the frustration that this can be. And he pulls up behind this truck on a two-lane road, and as he looked, he discovered that above the license plate was a sign that marked this truck out as owned by the American Casket Company. This truck was transporting caskets. Well, you know, AAA doesn't recommend that for an enjoyable trip. So he decided, look, I don't want to spend another 30 minutes behind this truck on this narrow road, so I'm going to look for an opportunity, and I'm going to just skip past this truck so I can enjoy the trip. So he tried several times unsuccessfully to pass. Each time he moved into the lane to pass, an oncoming car forced him back behind this casket truck. So after several unsuccessful attempts, to his wife's amazement, he stopped trying to pass it and settled back a comfortable distance behind it and seemed to be the picture of patience. Well, now, wives, you understand why this particular woman was curious about why this would happen, because that wouldn't be typical for a male driver. And so she had to ask. And when she did, he just pointed to a little bumper sticker just above the license plate, a small sign that read, "Drive safely. Yours might be on this load." Now, that's the attitude that many Christians have about death. That's this attitude of, look, I ultimately want to be in heaven. I just don't want to be on the next load, because death is not something I want to consider or contemplate. People just don't want to talk about it. We do everything we can in our culture to insulate ourselves from its reality. In fact, until the last few years and the popularity of home hospice, the average person living in the U.S. rarely had to deal firsthand with death. We take heroic measures to postpone death as long as we can. And when death threatens, people try to deal with the reality of death in a variety of ways. Some become angry, and perhaps you've talked to those who are diagnosed with a terminal disease, and their response is anger. Others simply stoically accept it. In recent years, it's become increasingly popular to put on a kind of defiance of death. You know, I'm not going to be bullied by death. I'm going to beat it. All of this is because man's greatest fear is the fear of death. Francis Bacon wrote, "Men fear death like children fear the dark." Samuel Johnson, after witnessing the death of a friend, wrote, "At the sight of this last conflict, I felt a sensation never known to me before, a confusion of passions, an awful stillness of sorrow, a gloomy terror without a name." Scripture puts it like this in Hebrews chapter 2, "The children share in flesh and blood, so Christ himself likewise also partook of the same, that through death he might render powerless him who had the power of death, that is the devil," and listen to this, "and might free those who through fear of death were subject to slavery all their lives." Scripture describes human beings, all human beings, as slaves their entire lives to the fear of death. In spite of all the bravado, deep down in the heart of hearts, every person still fears it. But how should we as Christians think about death? What should our perspective be? Well, I want us to consider that together. And because it's such an important issue to us all, it is the only certainty in life. You know, you've heard the statement, the only thing certain in life is death and taxes. Well, taxes aren't inherently certain. You can dodge that for a while, maybe even your whole life, but you can't dodge death. So in reality, death is the only certainty. In light of that, it's crucial that we think about it as Christians, that we think Christianly about the reality of death. My father-in-law, a number of years ago now, was diagnosed with terminal cancer. And I still remember, in fact, I have copies of the tapes, and they've circulated around the country. After he was diagnosed, after it became obvious that he would die of this disease, he spoke for our class out at Grace on Psalm 23. And he spoke on that verse in Psalm 23 that says, "Yea, though I walk through the valley of the shadow of death." And he made the point that as Christians, we have to act like Christians even as we face death. His response was a great response. He said, cancer is the greatest gift God has ever given me because it's given me a chance to pack for heaven. We are to think Christianly about death. So let's look at it together. I want us to begin with a definition of death. As with everything, it's important to make sure we're talking about the same reality. A basic definition is this: the cessation of the life of the body, a separation of the immaterial soul of man from his physical body. That's what we mean by death. Understand that death is not the ceasing to exist. Rather, It is the ceasing to exist of the life of the body. It is a separation of your immaterial self from your physical body. That is death. And the basis for this is very clearly in James chapter 2, verse 26, as the body without the spirit is dead, so also faith without works is dead. There James contrasts this great reality that there is a body and there is a spirit, and when the spirit leaves, the body is dead. This is a basic definition. We can also learn a lot about death from the major biblical illustrations of death. And there are some magnificent illustrations. Profound. The first one, and you're familiar with this, is rest or sleep. Rest or sleep. To the Christian, this is how death is illustrated. It's like taking a nap. It's like going to bed for the night and getting a good night's rest. In John chapter 11, verse 11, after Lazarus died, Jesus said, "Our friend Lazarus has fallen asleep, but I go so that I may awaken him out of sleep." Of course, the disciples misunderstood. Jesus had to correct their thinking that he was in fact talking about his death. But Jesus likened the death of Lazarus to sleep. But it's not just Lazarus. It's all of us as well, because Paul in 1 Thessalonians chapter 4, verse 13, says, "We do not want you to be uninformed, brethren, about those who are asleep, so that you will not grieve as the rest who have no hope." He's talking about those Christians who have died, and he says, think of it like sleep. There's a wonderful comfort there for us as believers, isn't there? We understand sleep, and to some degree we eagerly anticipate and look forward to sleep. It's not an enemy. And so as Christians, because Christ has defeated death, we can think of it as a good night's sleep. Scripture also describes death as a tent that has been destroyed or broken down. In 2 Corinthians chapter 5, verse 1, Paul says, "We know that if the earthly tent, which is our house," speaking of the body now, "is torn down," is destroyed, "we have a building from God, a house not made with hands, eternal in the heavens." Listen, there's going to be a time, he says, when this temporary dwelling for our souls, this physical body that's decaying, is going to be torn down. But we don't have to worry about that. We have a permanent house made by God for us. In 2 Peter chapter 1, verse 14, Peter says, "The laying aside of my earthly dwelling is imminent, as also our Lord Jesus Christ has made clear to me." Peter said, the time is coming when I will lay aside. It says, if I'm going to break down the tent I've been living in and no longer live in it anymore. Those of you who enjoy tents understand this analogy. My wife and I concluded very early in our marriage that our children desperately needed the thrill and joy of camping. And so we're still looking for someone to give them that experience and joy. Another illustration the Scripture uses that I do understand is the withering and fading of wildflowers. This is a powerful picture for us living here in Texas, and particularly in the spring. Psalm 103 puts it like this: "As for man, his days are like grass. As a flower of the field, so he flourishes. When the wind has passed over it, it is no more, and its place acknowledges it no longer." Our family may tomorrow even go down toward central Texas to see the bluebonnets. It's a magnificent display of the creative glory of God. But it's amazing, isn't it, that those wonderful and beautiful flowers seem to pop up overnight, and then before summer they're all gone, lost in the hillsides, withered and dead. That is a picture of human life. It's a picture of death. There are a number of other passages that drive home the same point as well. Another major illustration, and there are many minor illustrations, by the way. These are the ones that seem to be repeated over and over again. Another one is that of a shadow. Job 8, verse 9, "For we are only of yesterday and know nothing, because our days on earth are as a shadow." The brevity of life and impending death is pictured in this way. Job 14:2, like a flower he comes forth and withers. There's that other image. He also flees like a shadow and does not remain. Just as the shadow quickly disappears as the sun sets, in the same way this pictures our death. Psalm 144, verse 4, man is like a mere breath. His days are like a passing shadow.
1: 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Today, Tom showed us that the resurrection of Jesus Christ is the solid rock upon which every believer can stand when facing the reality of the grave. 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
2: Happiness. It's something we all want, but it can be so elusive, and it's not unique to our day and age, by the way. 2,000 years ago, the Greek philosopher Aristotle made this statement: happiness is the meaning and purpose in life. It's the very aim and end of human existence. But how can we find happiness? Sometimes people say money will make you happy. Well, we know that's not true, but a relationship with God will. And you will find the happiness you've always wanted. Not from seeking it, but from seeking and knowing God.
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3: Your life is a gift from God that came through the union of your father and your mother. Without them, you wouldn't exist. Only God has life in Himself. He's the only being who does not depend on anyone else. But Jesus says, as the Father has life in Himself, so He has granted the Son also to have life in Himself. Now notice that Jesus did not say, the Father has life in Himself and the Son has life in Himself. That would mean that there are two gods. No, Jesus said, as the Father has life in Himself, so He has granted the Son also to have life in Himself. The Father and the Son share the one eternal life of God. Now that should give you a glimpse of the glory of Jesus.
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4: 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It foreshadows the cross. The Passover is a type fulfilled in the anti-type of Christ and the cross.
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0: 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I'm Tom Petrosky, here with author and speaker June Hunt. 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June, what's on your mind tonight?
1: Well, I'm going to talk for a moment about a victim mentality. When you think of words like powerless, fearful, broken, hopeless, each of these words convey how an abuse victim feels, and rightly so. But do you know that those feelings can continue long, long after the abuse has stopped? They can creep into every relationship for the sake of people-pleasing. Feeling you need to be a people-pleaser. They can shackle you like chains, when in fact you're free. You are a former victim. You have either overcome or you can overcome. But candidly, I know what it's like to be a victim of abuse, and I also know what it's like to feel held hostage emotionally by a victim mentality. Now, it took a long time for me to accept that I was living like a victim. Once I did, I was able to find true freedom that it's a freedom that lasts forever. I remember the day when, as a grown adult, I realized I was living as though I was helpless. A friend called me and said, June, I've been reading a new book, and I want you to listen to this list of characteristics. And so I listened. She said, think about yourself as I read. And she went down the list of one characteristic after another, and I could see an almost perfect portrait of me, my relationships, my work style, even my innermost feelings. Then my friend told me the purpose of sharing this list. She said, I didn't want to tell you this at the beginning, but the list has to do with adult children of alcoholics. No, that's strange. Even though I'm not from an alcoholic home, I was amazed at how many of the characteristics actually described me and the feelings of powerlessness that I felt. Though my father was not an alcoholic, I did grow up feeling powerless around him. He was 28 years older than my mother. He ran our family like a dictator. He was abusive, and my family rallied together to survive. Harsh at times, sometimes brutal. My father crushed my sense of worth. He at times just seared my heart. And I recall a time when my sister, now this is so minor, she and I were playing chess on the living room floor. My father entered the room and roared, quit playing that chess. It's not as scientific as checkers. And to see him towering over us, making this demand, it just made me boil on the inside. I didn't open my mouth, but my first thought was, what do you mean checkers is more scientific than chess? I thought, who cares? But, you know, I remember being angry, but I knew better than to say anything. Whatever he said was law, and I felt powerless to speak. When I was a teenager, my father's verbal and emotional abuse had warped my entire life perspective. I remember an instance when My friends were all boy crazy, but I wasn't. And they all wanted to go see at the Cotton Bowl Ricky Nelson. And they squealed, "Let's go, let's go." And I remember thinking, don't you realize how serious the life that the world is? Things are so heavy in the world. You know, how can I think about going to a concert? I mean, I don't know why I had these thoughts, but I didn't understand the word happiness. But the bottom line of this is, the day on the phone with my friend, something changed. I had been trapped, not by my father, but my own victim mentality. At that moment, I decided to let go, specifically to let God give me a new perspective and take away my victim mentality and ultimately change my heart and life. You know, God does heal the broken heart when we give him all the pieces. He washes our wounds. He mends our minds. He empowers us to rise above abuse and become the person he created us to be. That's the bottom line. Regardless of what the past has been, it's what he wants to do in the present. And I am so grateful to God that he doesn't give up on us. Psalm 107 verse 2 says, "Let the redeemed of the Lord tell their story." One of the greatest encouragements to our team is hearing how God is using this ministry in the lives of others. 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If Hope in the Night has blessed you, we'd love to hear about it. 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
1: Well, I'm so glad to welcome you, Beth. Welcome to Hope. How can we help you?
2: I was listening to your program, and I just felt it in my heart. I have been going through so much in the past month or so, but I realized that a lot of the stuff that I'm going through, I had suppressed it from my childhood on up to my adulthood. Mm-hmm. And I just loved your peacefulness when you were talking to the other person, and I just, all I could do was cry. That's what I've been doing lately, and just asking God to help me get through what I'm going through. I've had a lot of childhood trauma and adulthood trauma and a lot of abuse. And about a month ago, I had a bad dream, and I guess it threw me back to my childhood, and it got me into a really bad mental status. All I could do was, it just changed me. Like, all I've been doing is crying, and I asked God to help me and, you know, get through this, because, you know, I'm a strong believer in God, and I know that He's there for me, but it's just so hard just going through something that you don't know, you know, why and when this is going to stop. And it's like, sometimes it's hard for me to sleep, you know, sometimes it's hard for me to eat, or sometimes I get nervous to where I eat too much, and I'm like, I don't, you know, I just don't want to think anymore.
1: Yes. Is there someone, do you have a friend where you've been able to pour out your true life story?
2: Yeah, I do. I have a friend. I don't tell too many people about it, but I do have one friend that I do, and I actually had to start therapy because it was just so traumatic, I guess, the dream that threw me back. And I guess I've been going through so much of a depression too, because I've lost so many people in my life that meant a lot to me in the past 4 to 5 years. And the one person that was really close to me, she's the one that I lost. And it's just been, you know, really hard for me. And I find myself at night just listening to the Word of God and putting it by my ear, because it gives me the peace that I need, you know, to go to sleep. So, you know, sometimes you get afraid to dream, and I'm like, no, I'm going to leave it in God's hands.
1: Yes, yes. When you said childhood trauma, what does that look like for you, what you experienced?
2: I experienced a lot of, I watched my mom be abused. Then as a child, I got molested, and they pushed it back. And I was trying my hardest my whole life not to think about it.
1: For you to say, I watched my mom be abused, are you?

0: You talking about, like, her husband?
1: Yes.
0: Okay.
1: My dad.
0: Wow. And did this last all during her childhood?
1: For quite some time until he gave his life back to Christ. It was a really hard road as a child. You know, we were really afraid of my dad because he was really strict. And we had to get up and we had to go to work with him because he owned a business. And we were young, but yet we still got up and we went to work because we never told him no because we were too afraid of him, you know. And I just can remember, like, just walking out to the back and him just, you know, beating her. And, you know, just things that my mom was trying to protect us, but she wasn't really able to protect us like she tried. And it's just really hard. You know, the people you love the most, and something happens.
0: And you know, I as you say this, I just have to say that my number one aim in my childhood, that means up until adulthood and even beyond, but it was the number one thing was to try to be my mom's protector of my mom, of my dad from what he would do. Because, so I totally hear you. I remember being afraid of what he would do. Even I was afraid he was trying to institutionalize my mom because he had money and I thought he could buy power. And so I started a defense fund when I was 14, and every penny I could get in my hand, I never spent it on anything, you know, no candy bars or anything, but just in case he was going to institutionalize my mom, because at times, and he could be physically hard on her, and, you know, I when you're a kid, you, especially if he is in total control, and that's exactly what you said too. So I think you and I had some very similar pain about watching your mom be hurt, and yet I'm with you on you how you feel powerless at the time. You are, because you are powerless.
1: And my mom did what she could because she, you know, she didn't really work. There was a lot of us, so she took care of what she could, you know, of us. So she did side jobs by helping people. And just, you know, the money that she had, she would buy us little things here and there because we didn't have a lot. But it's just, you know, throughout that, and then things that have happened throughout my lifetime that I, you know, I didn't choose good relationships and I didn't choose wisely. And I had other things to happen to me. And I'm just like, why is it hitting me now? You know, it's just so hard.
0: Yes. Well, the thing that I eventually realized, and this is important, when you and I see trauma, I'm talking about abuse early, there's one thing that happens, I think, to you and me. We don't forget it. We literally can recognize things that happen to other people. You can tell sometimes when people feel powerless like we felt, right?
1: Mm-hmm. Yeah.
0: And then it gives us empathy and compassion that some people don't have. Have you noticed that?
1: Yeah, I do.
0: And you think, why are some people not empathetic? Well, they haven't been there. It's not been their experience. In fact, I remember when I first was exposed to authentic Christianity, I was 15. I knew nothing about coming to Christ or anything like that. And then I began to see authentic Christians. I was so impressed. Mm-hmm. And these were students and youth leaders. And I remember thinking, but what, there's just one thing. I thought, why did God allow me to experience the trauma of being in a home? My dad being, well, he had three families going on at the same time, and I grew up with a fictitious last name. It was a bunch of things like that. But the bottom line is, I thought, why did God, you know, I understand you're supposed to be all powerful. Why did you allow me to go through these very painful things? And I didn't get an answer. Until after I graduated from college, the pastor of this church where I came to Christ, he said, you are going to be our junior high director. And there were 600 in the junior high division. It was a huge church. And I didn't plan it. I didn't want it. But I became the youth director. Do you know, without telling anybody anything, I did for years. I didn't speak of anything. Nobody knew our past. But the bottom line is, I saw where I had a sensitivity, a compassion for the kids that were loners, and I was a loner. I mean, I had grown up not being able to talk. And I'm saying this because I later saw why God allowed me this pain. It's pain with a purpose, because then I started having empathy and compassion on certain students. My heart would go out to them, those who were shut down, like mm-hmm. me. And it gave me an awareness that I saw a lot of people didn't have. But I didn't understand that was the reason, I believe, why God allowed me this trauma. And I didn't tell anyone. You mentioned childhood trauma, abuse. And I had that, but I didn't tell. I never told anybody anything until much, much, much later. But my point is, I have an idea that you and I can both have a sense of empathy and compassion. Empathy, saying, I've been there. I know what this is like. Mm-hmm. And compassion is, I'll stick around until the hurt is gone. And God uses it for good in our lives.
2: Are you that person everyone comes to when they're struggling? The friend everyone leans on in a crisis? The strong one trying to hold things together for everyone else? 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
1: Well, Beth, as you're speaking, I just want you to know I identify with a number of things that you're saying. And the question then I have is, have you seen God use your pain from the past for good in the present?
2: I have. I know that when we were, my mother always, even though my dad got out of church, my mother always kept us going. She would get us rides and all that to church. And I always said that I was part of the Misfits because it was the kids that nobody really wanted to be around. And I would help them out because a lot of them was going through things. And as I got up older, I would take in the kids that nobody really wanted to be around and help them out because I felt that somebody needed to love them because, you know, they weren't shown the love that they needed. And I used to always take in a lot of kids. As an adult, I was helping a lot of kids out. And I just, you know, I feel like I know God used me for that because I felt like kind of like alone because I never knew. It's hard to say that I never knew how to really love somebody as far as like loving in a relationship because I didn't know what that was. Because I never felt worthy enough to have somebody good in my life because of the stuff that I have been through. And I just felt, you know, maybe if I can help one person, just change that one person, then, you know, and God could use them. And
1: yes, that's precious.
2: I took two of them in that were going through a lot, and they're doing really good today.
1: Wow, that's precious. Are you in a position where you can still reach out to those who are not doing... Well, you said I was a misfit. You know, at times, we don't know... Well, my normal wasn't normal. Mm-hmm. Would you say the same thing?
2: Yes. Yeah,
1: okay.
2: Exactly.
1: So when people talk about normal, I thought, well, that's just some setting on a dryer.
2: Yeah.
1: But I can't identify with normal. And most people don't know that, but I did see how it gave me empathy, genuine empathy, that sometimes people who are successful or those who look good, they don't have the empathy. Have you noticed that?
2: Yes. Yeah, I do a lot. And I still try to, you know, reach out to people that I see that might need help. And I don't make a lot, but the thing is if I see somebody... And I'm not trying to pat myself on the back, but if I see somebody struggling or if they're in line and I have that extra dollar, or even if I see a homeless person, I'll be like, are you hungry? You know, because I don't want them to feel alone. I tell them God loves you, you know, and I'm praying for you because it's a lonely life to live. You know, you can be in a room full of people and still feel lonely. And that's how I feel because of, I don't know why it hit me at my age, you know, why I had that dream. But every day I just tell God, I know the road is rough right now, but the storm's going to be at peace. It will be peace.
1: Yes. You know, well, may I ask your age?
2: I'm 61.
1: Okay. Well, you know, regardless, even whatever the age, there will be empathetic people.
2: Mm-hmm.
1: It may be not the norm, but I think you have a ministry that a lot of people wouldn't even be able to perform, because you can see when, because you've been there. It took a long time for me to ever say anything. I was very shut down, and it did help once I didn't plan on becoming a youth director, but I can tell you there were times when I would know to give special attention to certain kids because I didn't see that they were connecting.
2: Mm-hmm.
1: And you mentioned, you know, the word misfit. There are those, we don't have a choice, do we, about the home we grow up in, right?
2: No, we don't.
1: And so, but God knows what home we grow up in. And what we know is nothing is wasted when it's given to God, when we give our lives to God. And I'm just going to ask, is there any kind of a ministry that God could be calling you to be a part of?
2: I kind of wanted to open up a place to help, like, abused women, you know, and homeless people. Just something, just to reach out to people that need somebody in their life, just to let them know that, hey, you're loved no matter what. You might not have anybody, but, you know, God loves you. And
1: yes,
2: and you know, I would love to do that. And and you know, homelessness has no age, and sometimes, like, even like women that are with kids that you know, they want to get away because they're in an abusive relationship. Because of my path, you know, I went down the wrong path of that happening to me, and I was like, just let them know that, hey, you don't have to stay there. It's a scary feeling because you want to get out and you don't know how to get out. And when people go, oh, you can get out, you know, and it's like, no, you don't understand, you know, when you're told things, it's in your mind and you're thinking, I can never get out. I'm afraid. I don't know what's going to happen. Just to be there for somebody, that let them know that, hey, you know, you're not alone. There's somebody out there that cares for you. And you know, and yes, mental health is so important, because I pushed everything back for so long. And like I said, when I had that dream, it was just like everything blew up in my face, and I backed off, and everybody's like, wow, this is not who you are. And I'm like, all I could do is cry. You know, I'd wake up crying, and I'm like, okay, Lord, you know, what's going on? I don't know. So I'm going to, like, more Bible studies and more church services. And I grab them and I'm like, okay, God, I'm seeking you, because I did leave and then I came back. But I'm like, I just want to know what's going on. I don't know. And I know that, and I always tell people that are going through something, that God puts people in our life, even if it's for a season, when you need somebody. And I really believe that, because he did for me for, you know, for a season when I was going through things. And although maybe that person is not in my life now, but I'm thankful that he gave that person to me at the time that I really needed somebody. And I, that's what I would like, you know, to the, like the homeless and then the women and the children and the teenagers. There's so many teenagers out there that are struggling, you know, with mental health and abuse and everything else that I think I have faced a lot of it. And it's like, they just need somebody to know that God loves them. And so even if it's that one person, just that one person.
1: You know, you are 100% right. There is a ministry of compassion that we can give to others. Sometimes there are churches that have actual ministries where you could be a part of that, that type of outreach. And everybody can't, not everyone has the ability to be empathetic, because many times people have not gone through any healing and they don't know what to do. But I think you could be highly valuable. Are you in a church right now?
2: I'm going to a couple of them, and sometimes I'll go with my friend. We'll go to a church, and we'll just listen to the worship service and the Word of God. And I was raised a certain way, but I'm really asking God to lead me the way that He wants me to go.
1: Yes. Because when you say I was raised a certain way, what does that mean?
2: I was raised really strict, just like fire and brimstone. And it wasn't that, and it was taught that, you know, we couldn't do anything. And I think that's why I was just like, oh, you know, you're a teenager and like, okay, I can't do it, but I want to do it. And I, you know, but the thing is it wasn't really taught like it should have been taught. Like, it was just, it was scared into us. And now I feel that right now. And I'm like, I know that God's a merciful God and He's a loving God.
1: Yes. Well, the good part is that what you bring is the heart of compassion, the heart of God's care. I can hear it in your voice. And so when people have been only exposed to that legalistic, harsh message, and it's not balanced with the whole counsel of God, they need to hear the truth from the Word of God, but they need, you know, it's so interesting that the Bible refers to Jesus, His compassion. A lot of people just have not developed that, but that is a strength of yours. So I would think that you could, add, like if there's this church that you're visiting, to ask what kind of ministry is available.
3: Do you ever struggle to believe that God loves you, that He accepts you, forgives you, and sees you as His precious, beloved child? So many people have a distorted picture of God, that He is distant, disappointed, or doesn't care about what's going on in our lives. The truth is, God cares about you more than you know. 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
1: Well, my friend, I'm going to send something to you. It's called Abuse Recovery. From Surviving to Thriving. We can't help what happened to us. Even when we have a dysfunctional home, we don't have those choices. But we know that the Bible says all things work together for good to those who love Him and are called according to His purpose. So He's going to take that pain of the past and use it to actually be a bridge to reach out to others. And I just, this is, again, a gift from our ministry to you, Abuse Recovery from Surviving to Thriving. And in here we have things like dealing with questions where was God when my abuse was happening? How could a loving God allow this? Will God punish my abuser? We have all kinds of questions and even dealing with self-worth. A lot of times people feel they don't have value. I mean, I didn't feel I had value for the longest time until I finally was able to hear about, I was in a church that taught the Bible, because I didn't start out, I didn't know anything about the Bible. I was in church, but that church didn't teach from the Bible. I just be a good person. But, you know, there are emotional side effects of abuse, such as low self-worth, fearfulness, sometimes excessiveness and compulsiveness, just a lot of things that once we learn, okay, these are typical, results or side effects of abuse, then what do we do? And this is what I just know that you have an opportunity to spread your compassion to others, because, and I'm impressed that you do have that sensitivity to reach out, especially to those that you sense need where there's a need for another person to know that God cares, that He will literally use you to help others. And sometimes we can go to a particular leader of a church, someone in leadership, and say, is there a ministry where I might be used by the Lord? And you can find out certain ministries that do take place. Have you ever taught a Sunday school class?
2: As a teenager with my sister, I think I remember just doing a couple of them, but I wasn't really really strong in the Lord like I should have been. I mean, I had my ups and downs, and I think a lot of it was because, like you said, the abuse, and, you know, and I found out I have OCD and all that, and it's like, okay, you know, I guess, you know, from all the trauma that I had experienced, it, I just wasn't paying attention like I should have as a teenager. I mean, I've not really, now that I'm older, or even in my 20s or 30s, I don't remember ever teaching a Sunday school class.
1: Mm-hmm. Well, there are times when we need to be in a class and where we're used by God even to help others. So, it may be, you know, that God wants to use you in a class, or it could be to, if he wanted to use you to teach a class. I remember I was asked, when I was asked to teach a class for the first time, I was in college and I didn't know anything. I was just beginning to learn about the Bible, and I was asked to teach seventh grade girls, and I thought, well, that would make me learn. So I would get up early on Sunday morning and I would read the quarterly. And my point is, I know what it's like to not even know the Bible, and yet I had become a Christian, and yet I learned volumes by teaching a seventh grade class. Now, I'm not saying teach seventh graders, but but I'm saying, you know, the fact that you, I just love your compassion. I mean, I would love to multiply you over and over again, because people can tell when you care, don't you think?
2: Yeah, most definitely. I know my one niece that was like a sister to me, she used to always tell me, "You're such a pushover. Everybody pushes you around."
1: Well,
2: it's okay. You know, God knows.
1: Well, no, you know, and I just think of kids. Mm-hmm. There are children that they can tell if there is somebody who sees them individually, mm-hmm. you know, as opposed to just being there to perform a function. Right. I think one of the things that's so precious about the Lord, in Psalm 10, we read, "You, God, see the trouble of the afflicted. You consider their grief and take it in hand. The victims commit themselves to you. You are a helper of the fatherless." That is a precious verse. We have in our keys that I'm going to send you a key verse, and this would be the key verse, showing the care of the Lord. But I'm impressed. It touches me, your tender heart, because sometimes we just need to have somebody who cares and that has some words of truth, like one of the things that I think is so important is like a scripture, like Proverbs. Of course, I think Proverbs is fantastic. It's the book on wisdom in the Bible. And Proverbs 23:18 says, "Surely there is a future and your hope will not be cut off." Surely there is a future and your hope will not be cut off. So a lot of people have lost hope, and you say, well, let me tell you what God says in his word. There is surely a future and your hope will not be cut off. Just to share a scripture like that to say, well, because some people think they have nothing good about the future. Mm-hmm. Sometimes it's, and you know this, you can be attacked by someone, you can hear negatives, and it's like they're not given the positives of what the Bible teaches, but mm-hmm. and so they leave, or they are left basically believing a lie that they've been told, well, you're no good, or you know, whatever the negatives that negative people can say. But mm-hmm. I sense that you really do have I know you have a tender heart, and you reach out to people when you see that you could make a difference.
2: I just think like I said, if it's just that one person, to let them know they could be having a horrible day. I walked into the store the other day, and even though I'm having all these battles with my mental health right now, and I've never had that before, the guy looked so sad, and he was a cashier. And I said, well, hello there. I said, thank you for doing, I said something like that. How was your day? And he was like, oh, it's been good, And I was like, oh, that's good, because he looked so sad, And I was telling my friend, he looks so sad, And I feel so bad when I see people look so sad like that. But I do want to tell you guys that I am very thankful for pray.com, because even though I know that we are taught things in the Bible, and it's mostly when we hear the preaching, it's little segments, but I have learned more from pray.com than I have my whole entire life, and I'm very thankful.
1: I'm so glad. We have only been with pray.com for about a year, and I'm not sure if it's even been that long, but we've had so many people who've reached out to our ministry because of pray.com, and that's very meaningful that it's touched your heart very concretely.
2: And I listened to you, I think it's been a couple of weeks ago, and I was listening to it, and I was like, wow, it's so nice to have somebody to talk to once in a while that understands. We can go to all these therapists and all that, and sometimes they're really good, and they'll, I am going to one, and I tell her I find my comfort in God, and she was like, that's good. I'm glad you find your comfort, and I'm glad that she she's okay with that, because a lot of them, you can't, in some fields, you can't talk about God or, things like that, and it's nice to know that there's some believers out there that says, God does give you that peace. He does. Mm-hmm. With all the stress that I've been feeling in the past month and a half, he does.
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5: 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But right now, let's go ahead and get right into today's talk. Here's Richard Ellis.
6: The title of today's message is Beyond a Doubt. Sooner or later, if you live long enough, you're a Christian long enough, you start doubting stuff. And if you're not a Christian, I have no idea how you make it. All kind of things creep in there. But even as a Christian, you know, is there even a God? Or as a Christian, am I really saved? Am I really a Christian? Let me just give you a little parenthetical statement here about that. If you are a Christian and you go back to living like hell, the devil will use that to beat your brains in. Because scripturally, if you're not bearing fruit, you may not be that kind of tree. So he'll come after you and work you on that point. Can I trust the Bible? You know, people's argument is, it's written by men. This is not a book written only by men. This is a God-breathed book that he used men to write, but they didn't come up with this stuff on their own, okay? So when somebody comes to me and at least they'll say, well, yeah, I believe there's a God, then my comment usually is, well, don't you think he could get a book written, right? Don't you think he could protect this document that he is going to present and say, you can trust this? The whole issue of suffering. I mean, I've seen a certain amount of suffering in my own family and some of that ongoing. And I'm like, with my mom, when she was so sick, I'm like, okay, what are we doing here? So am I doubting his goodness, his faithfulness? Just like, I got questions. Like, I don't understand. And then I think maybe we've all had some questions about praying. You know, am I getting through? Is there something in my life keeping me from getting through? Does he hear me? Does he care? Okay, yeah, he cares. And so you get doubts. And then tons of people ask me about, am I doing God's will? And what if this is not what he has for me? I would worry less about what you do and be more concerned about who you are. Go to Genesis 1. So this is where having less issues with doubt starts. Genesis 1:1 says what? In the beginning, God created the heavens and the earth. So what you say, what you believe about the first four words of that verse determine your whole worldview. If it's in the beginning God, then that dominoes into if there's God, there's good. If there's good, there's evil. Everything comes out of that. And if you say, well, I don't believe there's a God, then this book says you're a fool. And you say, well, I don't believe this book. It's still true whether you believe it or not. Truth is truth whether you believe it's truth or not. So if you start with in the beginning God created the heavens and the earth, I think it's very fascinating. We have finally, after thousands of years, seeing the dark side of the moon. So if we're all that, 2 trillion galaxies, we barely left the neighborhood, right? And God sees it all, knows it all. Where you get in trouble on the doubt thing is that you start with you, I start with me, my situation, my head down, get all wrapped up in what's happening instead of looking up. Everyone, I did this the other day, it was in the middle of the day. I went out in my yard, the dogs were out there with me, and I lay down in the grass. On my back, the dogs laid down next to me. I'm sure the neighbors thought I was dead. And you just lay there and look up and just Think about who he is, not what you're not, not what your questions are, not all focused on that. Just like, what in the world? We don't even know if there's another planet that has an atmosphere like ours. This protection that we have, where we have oxygen, we're just the perfect distance from the sun. Too far away, we freeze. Too close, we burn. It's all coincidence. You're a fool. You're a fool. But when you start with him and work down, you got a shot at making it. Now, that doesn't mean you still won't have questions. Now, look at Genesis 3:1. And this will mess you up. This is the devil's oldest trick, and he's still using it. Genesis 3:1. Now the serpent was more cunning than any beast of the field which the Lord God had made. And he said to the woman, this is the question, has God indeed said? So you find out what God says in his word, what he's communicated to you by his spirit, and you say, I know this is truth. And the devil says, really? Is that what he said? And the question here is, has he indeed said you shall not eat of every tree of the garden? So you say, well, I never question scripture because I don't know any scripture. And that's a lot of times where your doubt comes from. You don't have anything, a slab to land on to say, this is what he said. So when I'm feeling I got doubts whether God cares about me and I open the scriptures, he says, I will never leave you or forsake you. Then what is the truth? Whether I doubt it or not, the truth is I can know, no matter what I'm feeling, he will never leave me or forsake me, and that is the slab I land on. You say, well, does that change how you feel? Maybe not immediately, but eventually, if you hold on that slab, you're going to weather that storm, and you go, what was I thinking? I mean, anybody have panic attacks? I haven't had one in a little while, but man, I have every once in a while. I don't even know if it is technically a panic attack, but I just freak. Just, oh my gosh, and just spinning in my head and anxious. And I go, you know, it's kind of like, what are you doing? Where does this come from? It's just an attack, right? The enemy trying to get me all worried about stuff, and you're not going to make it. And what if this doesn't happen? Go to Matthew chapter 14. So in Matthew chapter 14, not to read this whole thing, but just to skip the rock through it. John the Baptist has been arrested. Some chick dances at a party and he's beheaded. That's the short version. She could clearly really dance. So verse 10, so he sent and had John beheaded in prison, and his head was brought on a platter and given to the girl, and she brought it to her mother. Then his disciples came and took away the body and buried it and went and told Jesus. A beheaded body. He said, well, that's crazy. This happens all over the world. People beheaded for their faith, and they go pick up a body because where's the head? God can deal with a body. When Jesus heard it, he departed from there by boat to a deserted place by himself. This stuff, for some reason, is very intriguing to me. Jesus hears that his cousin, John the Baptist, has been beheaded. They've gotten his body. He loves his cousin. He's the one that proclaimed that he was coming, and now he's dead. And Jesus apparently gets in a boat by himself and goes some deserted place just to be alone with his father. Sometimes you got to get away. And if you don't figure this stuff out, I'm not saying it's good to be by yourself all the time, but sooner or later you better have a place you can go and have a little talk with Jesus, or you won't make it as long. And even Jesus needed this processing, apparently this tied to following what happened to John the Baptist. But when the multitudes heard it, they followed him on foot from the cities. And when Jesus went out, he saw a great multitude, and he was moved with compassion for them, and he healed their sick. When it was evening, the disciples came to him, saying, this is a deserted place, and the hour is already late. Send the multitude away, that they may go into the villages and buy themselves food. So he's like, nope. Down in verse 19, they got 5 loaves, 2 fishes, looks up into heaven, blessed and broke, and gave the loaves to the disciples, and the disciples gave to the multitudes. They were filled, took up 12 baskets. Verse 21, now those who had eaten were about 5,000 men, besides women and children. So just this one story. What is God going to have to do to get your attention? They all know there's no food out there. 5 loaves, 2 fishes. He blesses it, and kaboom, it just starts multiplying miraculously. This stuff's not possible. You say, oh, it was a trick. It's not a trick. It's a miracle. And when he had sent the multitudes away, verse 23, he went up on the mountain by himself to pray. Again, by himself, praying. Now when the evening came, he was alone there, but the boat was now in the middle of the sea, tossed by the waves, for the wind was contrary. So he sends the disciples out in the boat. Verse 25, now in the fourth watch, which would have been between 3 and 6 in the morning of the night, Jesus went to them walking on the sea. Again, you know, I do a little research on this. I'm like, okay, so what's the point of this? Why is Jesus walking on the sea? Why didn't he fly out there? Either way, you can't walk on the sea, right? So you would think if they look out there and see Jesus in a storm that they're afraid in, and he's walking over these waves like it's just solid ground, you go, who is this? It's God. And then you got to back up and say, well, what do you mean he walk on the sea? This is the same Jesus, the Logos that John 1 talks about, that is the Word, and words are spoken and a universe appears. It didn't take God a billion years to create the universe. All he's got to do is say, universe, universe, 2 trillion galaxies. And this tiny little, not even a speck of a planet, only place there's vegetation, you know, this only place with life. And he goes, there's no, you know, he's got to be thinking, there's no way they can question whether I'm real, because look at this, it's not possible. And we go, no, you got to do something else. Do another trick, do another miracle. And when the disciples saw him walking on the sea, they were troubled, saying, it is a ghost, which would be a logical thing to guess. And they cried out for fear. But immediately Jesus spoke to them, saying, be of good cheer, it is I. Do not be afraid. And Peter answered him and said, now, I don't know where this comes from. Everybody's geared differently. There's 12 guys in the boat, apparently, and one of them, in a storm, sees Jesus coming, and Jesus says, don't be afraid, and he comes up with, oh, well, if it's you, Lord, if it's you, command me to come to you on the water. Call me out there. I'd like to walk on some sea. Does that even enter my mind? If Jesus can do it, maybe I can do it. Maybe I'm supposed to do it. And as it turns out, he could. Until it falls apart, and look where it falls apart. So he said one word, come. And when Peter had come down out of the boat, he walked on the water to go to Jesus. He is doing it. Everybody's in the boat. Jesus out here in the water. Peter's out of the boat, walking to him in the water. Everything's great. A little crazy, but great. But when he saw that the wind was boisterous, he was afraid, and beginning to sink, he cried out, saying, Lord, save me. So what happened to Peter? He took his eyes off of Jesus.

saved me. And immediately Jesus stretched out his hand and caught him and said to him, now this is brutal. Not, are you okay? Oh, you of little faith, why did you doubt? So ultimately, why did he sink? He doubted. I can't do this. How many times raising kids have you said to a kid, you can do this. I can't do it, Daddy. I can't do it. You can do it. I can't, Daddy. I can't do it. Come on, we can do it. And then you encourage him, you stay with him, and then finally they do it and go, I can do it. I can do it. Nothing like that. And you know they can do it. They just don't believe they can do it. So while we're on this little piece right here, what has God told you to do and called you to do? And you have said, okay, with the Peter story, okay, I'm in. And you embarked doing what he told you to do. And then you started looking around and went, I can't do this. And you started sinking and you quit. Anybody like that? So Father, in the mighty name of Jesus, and by the same power that raised Jesus from the dead, I pray protection on these people. The enemy has attacked them, lied to them, told them they can't, but you have called to them from the deep, and they probably started walking and got afraid and doubted whether it could be done. Help them see, like never before, that this is not about what they can do, it's about what you can do through them. So raise these people up, Lord. Remind them of who you are and who you're trying to be in and through them, and move this army forward wherever they were headed before, whatever you intended for them, move it forward. And we thank you in advance in Jesus' name. Amen. Verse 32, and when they got into the boat, the wind ceased. Then those who were in the boat came and worshiped him, saying, truly you are the Son of God. It's him. Matthew 28, verse 16. Then the 11 disciples went away into Galilee. This is after Jesus had been raised from the dead, to the mountain which Jesus had appointed for them. When they saw him, they worshiped him, but some doubted. Now I'll get to in a minute to Thomas. This is not just about Thomas, because it doesn't say, but Thomas doubted. It says, but some doubted. So if you need some encouragement, you got Judas has committed suicide. He's gone. They haven't appointed Matthias yet. There's 11 of them left. They have seen all of it. They have seen him do all the miracles. They have seen him die on a cross. They have seen him buried. They have seen him raised from the dead, all of it. And yet they're worshiping him and some still doubted. Stop quitting just because you got doubts. You say, well, how do you just move forward with doubts? You keep moving forward. How many people are married and you doubt whether the other person loves you anymore? You keep loving them. Well, you can't move forward that way. Yeah, you can. You're in a covenant relationship where you do what you're supposed to do. Well, what if they don't come back? You can't control that stuff, but you can keep doing what you're supposed to do, be who you're supposed to be, and go forward. And I'm telling you, along the way, he'll clean up your doubts. And you go, wow, that was crazy. But, you know, okay, Lord, thanks for being patient with me. I trust you. I got it. I see you're showing up again. Mark chapter 9, verse 17. Then one of the crowd answered and said, teacher, I brought you my son who has a mute spirit. And whenever it seizes him, it throws him down. He foams at the mouth, gnashes his teeth, and becomes rigid. So I spoke to your disciples that they should cast it out, but they could not. He answered him and said, oh, faithless generation, how long shall I be with you? How long shall I bear with you? Bring him to me. And my question would be, how long does Jesus have to live in your physical body and take care of you before you finally trust him? Then they brought him to him, and when he saw him, immediately the spirit convulsed him, and he fell on the ground and wallowed, foaming at the mouth. So he asked the father. Now this is, you think there's no humor in the Bible, this is terrible, but it's kind of funny. He's wallowing, foaming at the mouth, and Jesus asked the father, well, how long has he been, this has been happening? You're like, dude, heal the kid. Don't have a conversation about what's happening. How long has this been happening to him? He said, from childhood. And often he has thrown him both into the fire and into the water to destroy him. But if you can do anything, have compassion on us and help us. Not you can do something, but if you can, help us. Jesus said to him, if you can believe, all things are possible to him who believes. Immediately the father of the child cried out and said with tears, Lord, I believe, help my unbelief. How many of us scream that from time to time? I got that one. Lord, I believe.
It's like the spirit is willing, the flesh is weak. I believe, but you got to help my unbelief.

0: because for some reason I'm questioning, I got doubts, I don't know if we're going to make it or not. I've shared before, you know, Rebecca almost didn't make it past year 7. She wasn't happy. She wasn't happy with me. She's not here today. She's with one of my daughters, so I can say a lot of things, although she's watching. Hi, sweetie. You know, I don't think she'll tell you. She didn't like me. I think she loved me still, but I wasn't even sure of that. And I was like, okay, Lord, you know, I'm not going to leave the woman, but this is getting rough. Intimacy out the window. It can get rough. And you have days where you're like, okay, Lord, I'm hanging on, but I'm barely hanging on. You got to help me. And you know what he does? He helps you. So I'm not up here talking to you about stuff I don't know anything about. And if you follow Jesus, it isn't always going to be great. If you truly follow Jesus, you will suffer. And then in those suffering times, you say, well, Lord, you say you love me. You won't leave me. All this stuff I see, you love me. Why am I suffering? I can't be suffering. And then you still love me. You wouldn't let this happen. And then you start doubting whether he loves you. Don't doubt that he loves you. It cost him his son to get you. Why would he abandon you when it cost him so much? So if that's all you can get out, Lord, I believe, help my unbelief, then get that out. Luke 24, this is the story about the two guys on the road to Emmaus. Verse 38, and he said to them, why are you troubled? Why do doubts arise in your hearts? Jesus has been raised from the dead. People are saying they've seen him. They've seen him personally, but they still got doubts. Go to John chapter 20. Verse 19, then the same day at evening, this is the day that Jesus is raised from the dead, not even 24 hours after it happened, being the first day of the week, when the doors were shut where the disciples were assembled for fear of the Jews, Jesus came and stood in the midst and said to them, peace be with you. He's not coming out of doors, he's appearing. When he had said this, he showed them his hands and his side, which I think is still so interesting. You would think that if Jesus is dead, and he's been raised from the dead, and he appears in a room, you think that would be enough. They're not asking to see anything, by the way. He appears, there they are, says, peace be with you, and then he showed them his hands and his side. Somebody shows up and claims to be Jesus, check their hands and their side, because if that ain't there, it ain't him. Then the disciples were glad when they saw the Lord. So Jesus said to them again, peace to you. As the Father has sent me, I also send you. And when he had said this, he breathed on them and said to them, receive the Holy Spirit. If you forgive the sins of any, they are forgiven them. If you retain the sins of any, they are retained. Now Thomas, called the twin, one of the 12, was not with them when Jesus came, for whatever reason. Something about being in the room when it happens. The other disciples therefore said to him, we have seen the Lord. Now you think 10 other men that you've spent 3 years with, all the miracles, and they all say, we have seen the Lord. So he said to them, unless I see his hands and the print of the nails and put my finger into the print of the nails and put my hand into his side, I will not believe. You got to see him. I guess you got to touch him, but whether you did or not, I got to see his hands, the print of the nails, put my finger into the print of the nails, and put my hand into his side. I will not believe. After 8 days, now look at Jesus here. This is not, he hears Thomas, oh, unless I get to do this, I won't believe. Well, I'll just run back over there just to poof, appear again and go, hey, it's me. Oh, no, no, no. You're going to wait 8 days. That's what you're going to do. Well, what's that about? Why can we not believe someone else? See, I know people that aren't believers, and they're surrounded with believers, and everybody's telling them, there's no way but Jesus. The way, the truth, the life, no man comes to the Father but by me. Everybody's saying the same thing, and they go, well, but I don't believe it. I can't believe it. I won't believe it. So 8 days later, look what happens. After 8 days, his disciples were again inside, and Thomas was with them. Jesus came, the doors being shut, and stood in the midst and said, peace to you. I guess he always leads with that. Then he said to Thomas, reach your finger here and look at my hands. Now, how does he know that's Thomas's issue? He was not in the room when Thomas said all that. He had already left. He knows what your issue is. He knows where your struggle is. He knows what your doubts are. So don't be surprised that he doesn't show up asking questions. He shows up addressing the answers you're looking for. Said to Thomas, reach your finger here and look at my hands and reach your hand here and put it into my side. Physically, put your hand up in here where I was pierced for your transgressions by a soldier's spear. Do not be unbelieving, but believing. And Thomas answered and said to him, and the sooner you get to this, no matter what your issues are, the sooner you get on with your life. He says, my Lord and my God. He's the boss of me and he's my God. Jesus said to him, Thomas, because you have seen me, you have believed. Blessed are those who have not seen and yet have believed. And that is every one of us who are believers. Hebrews 11:1 says, faith is the substance of things hoped for, the evidence of things unseen. I do not have to have him show up here physically and see his hands and put my hand in his side. I have no doubt today, I have no doubt, maybe some doubts creep in, but today I have no doubt that he is more real than the universe, and that one day I will see him and I will see those nail prints. I don't think I'll have to put my hand in his side, but if he says knock yourself out, I will. But I don't need a scene to believe.
1: We'll get back to Richard in a moment to close out today's talk. But first, I want to share something with you about the program. Our mission is actually very simple, to take the planet. So it's our prayer that these daily talks from Richard aren't something you only hear and enjoy, but that they inspire you to share with others. Together we can do this. The message of the gospel is something everyone needs to hear, and that's why it's a huge priority to us. And you can join us in this important mission. 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Well, here's Richard with some closing thoughts for us.
0: And truly, Jesus did many other signs in the presence of his disciples, which are not written in the book, in this book, but these are written. So why, this he's explaining to you then here, why are these things recorded in the Bible? But these are written that you may believe that Jesus is the Christ, the Son of God, and that believing you may have life in his name. So I beg you, I implore you, I beseech you, whatever word you want to use, in Jesus' name, believe. Not just that there is a God, but that he loves you. And Jesus is who he says he is. And he died on a cross for you, was buried and raised from the dead for you. You say, well, I just don't believe all that can be true. Just weather the doubt and say, I can't explain it all, but I'm going to take a step of faith.
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1: It is not primarily your love that holds your marriage together. It is your marriage that holds your love together. Don't get the idea that your home is held together by love. Your home is held together by a commitment. It is your commitment that sustains your marriage and sustains your love, not vice versa.
0: Welcome to Love Worth Finding, featuring the profound messages and practical biblical teaching of Adrian Rogers. We live in a tragic and dangerous day of disposable and discardable marriages. The enemy strives to break up homes to create a vicious cycle of broken people. But marriage is the highest of all earthly relationships. The purpose of marriage is for a man and a woman to come together as one flesh, sharing in the closest bond and communion possible permanently. If you have your Bible, turn to Genesis chapter 2. We'll begin in verse 21 as Adrian Rogers shares instructions to maintain a super glue marriage.
1: Now, I am not here to make divorced people feel worse. If you've been divorced, thank God for the grace of God that cleanses. But I am here to lay out a warning to those who are not yet married and to help those who are married to have what I want to call today a super glue marriage. I want to show you today how to make up and not to break up. Because, dear friend, if you do break up, I can tell you with all of the emphasis, function, and emotion of my soul, there's going to be heartache. There's going to be difficulty. There are no whole eggs in a broken nest. Now, thank God, God has given us a book that tells us how to stay married and to be what God wants us to be. I'm reading here in Genesis chapter 2 and verse 21. And the Lord God caused a deep sleep to fall upon Adam, and he slept, and he took, that is, God took one of his ribs and closed up the flesh instead thereof. And the rib which the Lord God had taken from man made he a woman and brought her unto the man. And Adam said, this is now bone of my bones and flesh of my flesh. She shall be called woman, for she was taken out of man. Therefore shall a man leave his father and his mother, and shall cleave unto his wife, and they shall be one flesh. And they were both naked, the man and his wife, and were not ashamed. Now what happens is this, dear friend, that the enemy, the devil, comes in and breaks up homes. And what happens is that people who come from broken homes have broken lives. And people with broken lives tend to build broken homes, which tend to produce broken lives, which tend to produce broken homes. And there's a vicious cycle. Psychologists tell us that girls tend to marry men like their fathers. Now you can see why mothers cry at weddings. Now, somehow, we've got to get in and break that cycle. You can't do anything about your ancestors, but folks, you can do something about your descendants. Let me tell you a verse that's been a life verse for me. You might want to make it a life verse for you. I claim this verse. Psalm 112, verses 1 and 2. Praise ye the Lord. Blessed is the man that feareth the Lord, that delighteth greatly in his commandments. I want to be that man. Blessed is the man that feareth the Lord, that delighteth greatly in his commandments. His seed, his children, his grandchildren shall be mighty upon earth. The generation of the upright shall be blessed. Isn't that a wonderful promise? While we cannot deal, dear friend, with our ancestors, we can deal with our dependents. Now look, if you will, in verse 24 of the scripture. Therefore shall a man leave his father and his mother, underscore the word leave, and shall cleave unto his wife, underscore the word cleave, and they shall be or become one flesh, underscore the word be or become. Three action words, three verbs, leave, cleave, and become. And there God gives us, in a nutshell, what marriage is all about. You see, when God says that a man shall leave his father and mother, that speaks of the priority of marriage. Marriage is the highest of all earthly human relationships. When God says that a man shall cleave to his wife, that speaks of the permanence of marriage. Actually, the word here, cleave, means to weld or to glue. That's the reason I'm talking to you about a super glue marriage. All right, that's the permanence of marriage. And then they shall become one flesh. That's the purpose of marriage. That a man and a woman come together and become, in that closest bond and communion, one flesh. Now, I want us to look at simply the cleaving, the welding, the bonding. How do we stay together? Because, my dear friend, it is not easy. There must be such a total commitment to marriage if you want your marriage to last. Now, thank God for love. It takes love to build a home. If you don't have love, don't get married. But you listen to your pastor this morning. It is not primarily your love that holds your marriage together. It is your marriage that holds your love together. It is your commitment that sustains your marriage and sustains your love, not vice versa. Now, you see, the Bible says that a husband is to love his wife as Christ loved the church. I want to ask you a question. Is Jesus Christ committed to the church? Or when I fail, does Jesus say, well, so long, Adrian. I want a divorce from you, Adrian. I no longer want to be your Lord, your Savior. I'm finished with you. No. My Lord stays with me, and He has said, I will never leave you nor forsake you. Praise God for that. Do you want me to tell you what a perfect husband is? A perfect husband is a man who does not demand a perfect wife. You want me to tell you what a perfect wife is? Vice versa. One who does not demand a perfect husband. There needs to be, listen, total commitment, a lifetime commitment. For this reason shall a man leave his father and his mother and cleave unto his wife, be glued to her, welded together to her. Not only must there be a lasting commitment, but number two, there must be loving communication. Now, most marriages get in difficulty because the husband and the wife don't learn how to communicate. Again, let's go back to the analogy of Christ and the church. Does Jesus Christ communicate with the church? Yes, He does. He's given us His Word. He speaks to us. He has sent His Spirit into our hearts. He whispers to our being that we belong to Him. We have the most intimate relationship with the Lord Jesus Christ, who said, I don't call you servants anymore, I call you friends. The servant knoweth not what his master doeth. That is, Jesus said, I have given my Spirit to you to share my heart, to share my life with you. Most husbands and most wives fail in their marriage because they've not learned to communicate. Look, if you will, at the last verse here of our text. And they were both naked, the man and his wife, and were not ashamed. Now, truly, that deals with the physical part of marriage. There was no shame there in the physical sense. But you have to see, dear friend, that what he's saying there is, there was no mental barrier there. There was absolute oneness. They were absolutely one flesh, uninhibited. There needs to be that intimacy. There needs to be that communication. Now watch. Number one, there needs to be a lifetime commitment. Number two, there needs to be a loving communication. Number three, there needs to be a loyal confrontation. A loyal confrontation. If you think that being in a home is just smiling and making out like everything is fine, there are no problems, you're wrong. Does our Lord have problems with His church, His bride? Certainly He does. Does He confront His church? Indeed He does. As many as I love, He says, I rebuke and chasten. But notice He confronts us in love. As many as I love, I rebuke and chasten. There are going to be some conflicts in your marriage. I try to analyze in my marriage counseling and from study I have done, where are the major conflicts in marriage? Let me just give you some conflicts that are going to need a loyal confrontation. Number one, selfishness. Did you know that most of the marriage problems that I deal with, at their root is nothing but selfishness? Selfishness is one of the major problems. It comes across in so many ways. I'll tell you another area is financial, money problems. Or you say, that's right, not enough money will ruin a marriage. No, I'm not talking about not enough money. I'm talking about the mishandling of money. Poverty doesn't break up a home. Many times it brings you together. The problem in marriages is not so much a lack of money as it is a mismanagement of money. For the Bible says that godliness with contentment is great gain. Contentment. That's what people need. Godliness with contentment. I believe that charge accounts are the devil's plan to ruin marriages. And most people need a little plastic surgery. Take those cards and just cut them up. And learn that you can do without anything except one another. All right, let me tell you another problem, of course, is sexual. All of the things, the bitter fruit of the sexual revolution, we're reaping it. And indeed, that's one of the causes for divorce. Sex is a gift of God. It is a form of communication. The Bible says when husband and wife would have sexual relations, that thus and such a person knew his wife. The sexual union of a husband and wife is a form of communication. He knew her. It's a way of saying, I love you, that cannot be put into words. And when all of that is fine, it seems like it's not such a big deal. But when it's out of whack, when it's skewed somehow, it takes on immense proportions. How we need to learn what the Bible says about this matter. And we'll talk more about that in our series. Another problem, believe it or not, and it's a real problem, is just the problem of nagging. Just nagging. Fault finding over trivial things. You didn't put the top back on the toothpaste. You squeezed it in the middle. Or you hung your stockings again on the shower rail. Or you never pick up your clothes. Did you know the word nag and the word gnaw are related? You ever had anybody gnawing you? It ain't funny. Here's what the Bible says. You can tell old Solomon knew what he's talking about. Proverbs 21, verse 19. It is better to dwell in the wilderness than with a contentious and an angry woman. Proverbs 27, verse 15. A continual dropping in a very rainy day and a contentious woman are alike. Drip, drip, drip. But it's not only the women who nag. Men nag. You need to confess it, not as a weakness, but as a sin, and break the habit. In-laws, they're another part of the problem. And 9 out of 10 complaints about in-laws are women complaining about the mother-in-law. Why is this? Often it is the case of two women in love with the same man. The mother can't give her boy up, and so she begins to find fault with the daughter-in-law, and vice versa. In-laws need to be wise. Let me just give you some rules for being good in-laws. They're just so simple. If you want to be a good in-law, you just simply say, hands off, prayers on, mouths closed, and hearts open. God will help you to be good in-laws. And then, of course, there's substance abuse, drugs, alcohol, or other forms of vice like gambling, all of these things. Now, folks, you will face one or more of these things in your marriage. And they're going to call for a loving confrontation. A loyal confrontation. Our Lord says, as many as I love, I rebuke and chasten. So let me give you some rules for having a good fight, okay? Let me tell you how to confront. And all of these things I can back up with Scripture. I mean, you're going to have to confront your mate. You are. Now, I want to give you 5 principles here. Very quickly, I just want to name them off. And if you'll do this, you'll learn how to make up and not break up. And you'll learn, really, to have that super glue marriage. And you'll not be able to do these unless you have the first two already, which is that lifetime commitment and that loving communion or communication. Then you can have that loyal confrontation. First of all, isolate the problem. Pinpoint the problem. Know what it is that you're truly arguing about. Because many times we're hurting in one place and we're grunting in another. For example, your wife, she may be scolding you and fussing at you, but maybe she's tired. Maybe she's sick. Maybe she's afraid. Maybe you hurt her feelings over here, something else that you said or didn't say, and you have no idea that you did it. And so what you're really arguing about is not the point at all. Or maybe you come home and you find yourself in an argument with your wife, and you're not really mad at her. You're mad at what happened to you on the freeway coming home, or what your boss said to you. Zig Ziglar, who is a great communicator, tells a story about a Mr. Sparks who was going to the health club one day, and he was a business executive, and he was stopped for speeding. Made him so angry, when he got back to the office, he chewed out the sales manager because the sales were down. He wasn't mad at the sales manager, he was mad at the highway patrolman. Got all over the sales manager. The sales manager took it, couldn't say anything back, but he talked to his secretary, said, "Where are those five letters I gave you? How come they're not in yet? Get those letters out." Secretary began to burn, do a slow burn. She went over to the switchboard operator and said, "Oh, you sit there every day and just answer the telephone. You don't do anything else. Why don't you help me? Why don't you do something to help me get these letters out?" Chewed out the switchboard operator. Switchboard operator went home that day, and her 12-year-old son was sitting there watching television. Had a little nick in his blue jeans. She said, "Look, you've torn your pants. You go upstairs, no more television for you and no more dinner for you." About that time, the cat crossed this little boy's path. That was a mistake for that cat to come past right then. And he kicks the cat. Now, Zig asked this question. Wouldn't it have been a lot simpler if Mr. Sparks, the business executive, had gone over to the switchboard operator's house and kicked the cat himself? And not disturb so many people in the way. So many times, we're hurting in one place and grunting in another. Happy is the couple that can say, "What is the problem? What is the problem?" Pinpoint the problem. Pinpoint the problem. Number two, dear friend, learn to attack the problem and not one another. Oh, if we could only do this. Most arguments are ego against ego, right? Trying to prove we're right rather than attacking the problem. I've said it before, I'll say it again. There are no problems too big to solve, just people too small to solve them. If we would learn that the mate may have done something wrong and that is the problem, but the mate is not the problem, it's what the mate did. You say, "I can't slice it that thin." Oh, yes, you can. Listen, if you have a child, for example, and you need to confront your child. Your child comes in with bad grades or stayed out too late. Don't say to that child, "You're no good, you're a bad child, you have no respect, that you have no integrity." Don't talk to that child that way. You've attacked him. Don't do that. Attack the problem. His son, grades are important. And here's why. Here's what you did that's wrong, and here's how we're going to fix it. But you see, dear friend, so many times it's ego against ego. And our rotten pride wants to be right. I'll tell you a third thing that we need to do if we're going to have a successful argument. We need to deal with one problem at a time and deal with problems as they come up. Now, the Bible says, "Don't let the sun go down upon your wrath." Many of us collect trading stamps. You know, you go to the store and they give you these stamps, you put them in a little book, and then one day you go down and redeem them for some lawn furniture. Wait a few months. What you do, you just put them in the book. Now, that's the way a lot of marriages do. Your husband hurts you, put it in the book. Says something else, late for dinner, you put it in the book. Forgot your anniversary, put it in the book. You don't deal with those things as they come up. And then one of these days, there's an explosion. She comes in to cash all her stamps. I mean, all at one time, or he comes in, and you wonder why, where did all of this happen? How did all of this happen? You have failed to do what the Bible says to do, and that is to deal with these things as they come up, when they're small, when they can be dealt with. One trading stamp is not so big. It can be dealt with. Don't let the sun go down upon your wrath. Stick to the subject. Know what it is. Don't attack one another. Attack the problem. Deal with these things as they come up. Next of all, learn to negotiate. Don't get in a win-lose situation. Rather than having a war where both husband and wife lose, have a negotiation where both husband and wife win. Let both save face. Give in. Adjust. Compromise. Be gentle. Jesus does that. Jesus said, I have many things to tell you, you're not able to bear them. He knows what we're able to do. Learn not just to force your point all the way down to the bitter end. And then last of all, know how important this is. Pray, pray, pray, pray, and pray some more. It's amazing how prayer will help you through these things. And friend, if you'll do these things, and they're so simple, but so real, your marriage can be a marriage that will stay together as you have that commitment, that communion, that confrontation, all sheltered over with His great love. Would you pray for your home right now? Say, Lord, help our home to be all that You'd have it to be. Father, give us better homes. Make good homes better. Heal broken homes and broken hearts. In Jesus' holy name, amen.
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1: Friends might ghost you. They might just not show up or stop calling, but Jesus will never do that. If you're coming to him, he's not going to slam the door. The one who comes to me, I will by no means cast out, he says. This means you.

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1: Hi, this is Doug Hannah, and I don't know who needs to hear this. Maybe it's you, but chasing after goosebumps does not necessarily mean you're growing in your faith. Emotional moments are awesome, but you don't have to live by them. What Jesus said is, if you love me, have an intense spiritual experience. No, he didn't say that. That was a trick question. He, in fact, said, if you love me, keep my commandments. Real love sticks around. It forgives and serves and chooses truth when it's not easy to do. If you're finding your faith boring lately but faithful, I think that's actually something to celebrate. Jesus sees it.
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1: I am a widowed single mom. 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It is always exactly what I need.

0: KCBI.
1: Just a reminder, just a thought. I'm Doug, and Jesus didn't rise from the grave to give you a productivity boost. He did it to destroy death. That's a big deal.

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1: Maybe you've noticed this in your life. I've seen this certainly in my life and in the lives of a lot of people I care about. Busyness has become a badge of honor. It's something that's a humble brag. We are so happy to be busy and happy to let others know how busy we are. We think that that's the way it ought to be. We think being slammed with responsibilities, even at church, is a sign that we're doing awesome. Luke 10, though, Jesus saw somebody who was like that, Martha, and just gave her a gentle reminder. You're worried about a lot of things, but one thing is needed. And that one thing was not doing more chores on the task list. It was sitting at his feet. So, if you're feeling guilty for resting with Jesus, maybe consider relearning his grace. Ask him for the help. Because he's not hiring servants and workers. He's loving children. And love doesn't rush.

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1: I'm Doug, and maybe you can relate to this. I'm pretty good at fooling almost everybody, very often myself, but I can't fool God. Every way of a man is right in his own eyes, but the Lord weighs the hearts, it says in Proverbs. That humbles me a lot.

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1: Hey, this is Doug. I don't know if you've considered this or not, but so often we humans like to think that we're basically good folks who are trying our best. And maybe that's true. If that were enough, though, then it wouldn't have been necessary for Jesus to come and die, right? Titus 3:5 doesn't just say that we are forgiven. It explains how. Not by works of righteousness, which we have done, but according to his mercy. And that's it. That's the whole enchilada, mercy. So the worst thing you've done doesn't disqualify you from grace, and the best thing you've done does not earn it. We all come empty-handed. And believe it or not, that's good news.
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1: Can I just confess this here? I'll be honest with you. Comparing myself to others is a spiritual hobby of mine. I've enjoyed it for many decades. It's a very unhealthy habit. 2 Corinthians 10. They measure themselves by themselves. They are not wise. I gotta knock that off.

0: KCBI.
1: You knew this, right? That Jesus didn't come to make bad people good. I wonder if a lot of us think that's his mission in life, or was his mission, is his mission. But the gospel doesn't make bad people good. It makes dead people alive. And there's a huge difference there when Jesus is talking about, I am the resurrection and the life. This is not life tips. This is not better vibes. This is not a better you. He's pointing to himself as the solution to death. All of it. You don't need to improve your life before you come to God. You come to him because you can't. In fact, he finds you because you can't. That's why it's called resurrection.

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1: This is just my two cents, but I'm kind of stuck on this lately. I do not need a life coach. They're helpful, but what I really need is a savior. And thank the Lord, I have one. Jesus.
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1: There is no growth in pretending you're just fine. Have you heard this verse? He who covers his sins won't prosper, but whoever confesses and forsakes them will find mercy. Honesty with God is the first step toward healing.

0: KCBI.
1: What's up? This is Doug. I'm awfully glad you're here listening for a while today. Even if you're not paying attention, I have the chance to talk to you for a few seconds, so thanks. God did not wait until you or I came looking for him. We look at it that way sometimes, though. God's up there somewhere, and we're supposed to go on a quest to find him. But it's the opposite. He came for us. Like the sheep that wandered off, he's the good shepherd. The Son of Man has come to seek and to save that which is lost, he says. You, me, we were the ones he came to rescue.
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1: I just wanted to say I really am thankful for KCBI. Been listening to you guys for probably about a year now. The mix of song and worship and teaching is just a wonderful mix. KCBI has been there for me and has impacted my life in a very positive way.

0: KCBI.
1: It's so easy to throw oneself a pity party, and it can feel kind of holy when we do, but it's the opposite of that. Self-pity blinds us to grace. It kind of turns us inward. We never do well by focusing on how we've been wronged. The gospel calls us out of that cave.

0: KCBI.
1: Do you think it's possible to overstate certain things? I mean, of course it is. You know, you can see I had to wait and there was a million people in that line. We all kind of know there weren't literally a million people in that line, but we get the point. You can take this too far, though. Sometimes we think that if we state things in the scriptures the way they really are, we might be guilty of exaggeration. Like maybe, I don't know, it just can't be like that. So then Psalm 103 comes along and destroys that. As far as the east is from the west, so far as he removed our transgressions from us, it doesn't get any farther than east from west. Basically, they never stop going away from each other. God doesn't do partial forgiveness. It's not an exaggeration. It's freedom.

0: KCBI.
1: I'm Doug Hanna. This is just something interesting I've noticed, that the smarter people are, the more education they have, it sometimes is more challenging for them to have simple faith. Of course, I'm not advocating not being smart. I'm not against getting a good education. Obviously not. But I think some people believe, even low-key, that they're too smart to really need a savior. It just needs to be explained to them, and then they can figure it out. Romans 1:22 sort of talks about folks like this, professing to be wise, they became fools. We just got to wake up. Nobody's too smart for a savior. The gospel humbles the clever and lifts up the lowly, and every single one of us, smart or maybe like me, not so smart, but we all and thank God for that.
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1: In 1940, Richmond Golf Club posted rules for how to keep playing golf in the middle of World War II. The most amazing to me was, if while you are conducting a golf swing, there is a simultaneous bomb explosion, you may replace your ball and take another shot. Penalty, one stroke.
2: Welcome to the God-Centered Life with Josh Moody. The Heavenly Places, that's the name of our series. By grace you have been saved. Ephesians chapter 2, verses 1 through 10, our focus today. Josh Moody is senior pastor of College Church located in Wheaton, Illinois. I'm Todd Bastide. Josh, I'm sorry, but continuing to play golf despite bombs going off seems a bit British to me.
3: Yeah, well, certainly that generation. I'm not sure we're all quite so brave as they were, but it's pretty amazing.
2: Oh, it really is. Feels like we're going to be looking at reasons that we can be fearless, yeah, or why we can keep going when there are our version of bombs going off around us.
3: Right, exactly, yeah. What does, in practice, our own lives, spiritually, how do we have a similar sort of perspective on biblical grounds? And that's what we're going to be going for this time.
2: All right, fantastic. Second chapter of the book of Ephesians. He's British, but he knows enough to come in out of the bombs. Here's Josh.
3: Ephesians chapter 2, and beginning at verse 1, I'll read to verse 10. Let's hear God's word. And you were dead in the trespasses and sins in which you once walked, following the course of this world, following the prince of the power of the air, the spirit that is now at work in the sons of disobedience, among whom we also all once lived in the passions of our flesh, carrying out the desires of the body and the mind, and were by nature children of wrath, like the rest of mankind. But God, being rich in mercy, because of the great love with which he loved us, even when we were dead in our trespasses, made us alive together with Christ. By grace you have been saved, and raised us up with him, and seated us with him in the heavenly places in Christ Jesus, so that in the coming ages he might show the immeasurable riches of his grace and kindness toward us in Christ Jesus. For by grace you have been saved, through faith. And this is not your own doing. It is the gift of God, not a result of works, so that no one may boast. For we are his workmanship, created in Christ Jesus, for good works, which God prepared beforehand that we should walk in them. In 2018, there were a series of devastating mudslides in Southern California. One particularly extreme case took place in a small town there in Southern California, where a large gas receptacle exploded and the bridge next to it was destroyed. And fire began to break out, and the fire enveloped the apartment building right next to the bridge and where the gas explosion had been. A woman was stuck on the second floor of that apartment building and leapt out of the building to try and escape the flames. But as she leapt and when she fell on the ground, she broke her feet and couldn't move and was in danger of being killed by the flames. A firefighter named Marve Juarez rushed into the fire. She dragged the woman out of the flames for over 1,000 yards. That evening, Marve Juarez is credited with saving over 100 lives. I wonder how that woman feels about that firefighter. I wonder what difference it makes to her life to know that she has been rescued. The Apostle Paul is writing this letter to the Ephesians with the aim of encouraging this network of churches. Planted in Ephesus through his ministry at the Hall of Tyrannus, went through the province of Asia, a network of churches, and he wants to encourage them with the heavenly power of God. He wants to show them how God's purpose in Christ in the heavenly places, the unseen spiritual realm, encourages the church with spiritual power to walk in the light and to speak the truth in love as one body, as one church. He's aiming to encourage them. As we saw, he's praying that the eyes of their hearts would be open to see all this truth of which he's teaching. And now we come to the main body of the letter, where he begins to unfold that truth. And what he's saying to them here is, it is by grace that you've been saved. That is, you've been rescued. And I want to encourage you in that regard, he's saying, so that your walk, the passage begins with one kind of walking and ends with another kind of walking, so that your walking, that is your life, would be transformed by that realization that you've been rescued. And he tells the story of rescue. He tells them that you were dead, but God, by grace. First you were dead, then but God, and then third, by grace. First, you were dead, verses 1 to 3. He says this: you were dead in the trespasses and sins in which you once walked. That's that walk. We shouldn't be surprised the Apostle Paul uses this language of being dead, though living, because it's very much the same language that Jesus uses in his parable of the prodigal son, where he says that when the son was rescued, the father says to him, this son of man was dead, but is now alive. You were dead, says the Apostle Paul, reflecting Jesus' teaching. How could it be that outside of Christ we're dead? Well, says the Apostle Paul, it's all to do with what we want. We are following, he says, the course of this world, following the prince of the power of the air, and following what it is that we want, our passions of body and of mind. We're living according to the fashion, the influence of the world around us. We're bound by that. Our opinion is the opinion of what everyone else thinks. That's what we are like naturally. Whatever is most popular, that is what we will agree with. We're following the course of this world. There is a world system in rebellion against God, says the Apostle Paul. And we were once dead because we were in that world system. But not only that, we're following the power of the prince of the spirit of the air. Of course, the Apostle Paul is talking of the devil. It's so unfashionable to mention the devil, but there's no doubt that, as C.S. Lewis once put it, there are two equal and opposite dangers with regard to the devil. One is to ignore him altogether, and the other is to become fascinated by him. There is a real spiritual enemy. And those who are outside of Christ are dead, not only because they're following what is most popular, what people generally believe, but also because they're under the power of the evil one. And then finally he says, we are once dead because we're doing what it is that we want. We all once lived in the passions of our flesh, that is what our body wants, what our

0: If you're just finding us, welcome. Past installments in this study are available by going to our website, which is GodCenteredLife.org. Other studies available there as well. We hope you take advantage of that resource. But right now, back into the second chapter of Ephesians. Here's Josh.
1: I've always liked what Henry Ford said when he was asked why he never did any customer surveys. He said, oh, I'd asked my customers what they wanted. They would have said, faster horses. We need to know that we're in a fire, that the house is burning down, and that we need rescuing. We were once dead, says the Apostle Paul. But God, verses 4 to 7. And when the Apostle Paul talks about God, he emphasizes his love. God being rich in mercy. The word mercy there is probably translating the Old Testament chesed, the Hebrew word chesed, which is God's covenant love, his covenant faithfulness. He's rich in love. That's who God is. Yes, he's angry at sinners, but he also loves them. Both are true. Not one or other, both are true. He's rich in mercy at those that he is angry with. He loves us because of the great love with which he loves us. Though actually the Apostle Paul does not say with which he loves us, but with which he loved us. He's thinking of one particular action. That is the action of Jesus' death on the cross. Because of the great love with which he loved us, even when we were dead in our trespasses, God made us alive. And then he has three with statements, brilliantly expressed in the Greek. Together with Christ, he has made us alive. And he has raised us with Christ and seated us with Christ in the heavenly places. That is, with Christ, we are now spiritually alive. And he says we're also raised and seated in the heavenly places. How can those latter two be true? Surely we haven't yet been raised, and we're not yet in heaven. The Apostle Paul says, if we are in Christ, we have spiritually been made alive. We have a new taste, a new desire. We now want to please God. And because we've been spiritually made alive, positionally, we are raised. Positionally, we are seated. Our victory is absolutely certain and guaranteed. Because we've been made alive with Christ, therefore, positionally, we're as good as raised and as good as seated, ruling with Jesus for all eternity, if we're a Christian. My grandparents both fought in World War II, and because of that, I've long been fascinated by stories out of World War II. I was much amused to discover recently that a particular borough of London, which is where I'm from, called Richmond, it has a golf club. And in 1940, Richmond Golf Club posted some rules for how to keep playing golf in the middle of World War II. They had things like this: if you discover shrapnel on the ground, please clear it up, otherwise it will mess up our mowers when we're trying to mow the grass. And they had this list of 7 or 9 rules. The most amazing to me was, if while you are conducting a golf swing, there is a simultaneous bomb explosion, you may replace your ball and take another shot. Penalty, one stroke. What bravery. How different would your life be if you knew for sure you were going to win? Guaranteed. If you're a Christian, you are made alive with Christ, you are raised with him, and you are seated with him in the heavenly realms. Guaranteed, for sure, definite. Such is his love for us. Oh, be encouraged.

0: encouraged Christian. He has won the victory, and in him you have that victory. You're seated with him. Oh, we were once dead, but God made us alive. And then third, it is by grace, verses 8 to 10. For by grace you've been saved. This is his emphasis. He repeats it twice in this passage. Through faith. And this is not of your own doing. It's the gift of God, not a result of works, so that no one may boast. For we are his workmanship, created in Christ Jesus for good works, which God prepared beforehand that we should walk in them. He is saying that we were once dead, God made us alive, and it is by grace. And he explains that by telling us what it does mean and what it does not mean. What it does mean is we're saved by grace through faith. Grace is God's unmerited favor. Faith is confused many, many people down through the years. Do I have enough faith? What does it mean to have faith? Faith is very simply trust. That's all it is. You're sitting on a chair. There you are in the pew. You sat down. You had trust that the pew or the chair would support your weight. That's all faith is. Trust. The chair supports you. You trust God and he saves you. For by grace, through faith, that's what it is, what it is not by works, but it is for works. I want to encourage you, says the Apostle Paul, to walk differently because of this truth, that you've been rescued. It is not by works, but it is transformative of our lives. It is for works. The old Puritans used to say that we are saved by faith alone, but not by the faith that remains alone. We're saved, as the Apostle Paul puts it here, not by works, but for works, for good works. What the Apostle Paul is saying here is that we are God's workmanship. The word there for workmanship is the word from which in English we get poem. What Paul is saying is that we are God's, if we're Christians, we are God's craftsmanship. We are the pinnacle of his creative new creation endeavor. We are his expression of divine genius. Walter Isaacson is a famous biographer. He's written biographies of Steve Jobs and Leonardo da Vinci and Benjamin Franklin. And Walter Isaacson, as he's written these biographies of these historic geniuses, has reflected on what makes someone a genius. And according to him, he thinks it's the combination of the arts and the sciences. He quotes from Steve Jobs at one point, who says that what made Leonardo da Vinci such a genius is that he saw the beauty in both engineering and the arts. So, whether that's true or not, I'm not sure. But the expression of God's genius is you, Christian. You are his workmanship. He's designed you to be a brilliant expression of his kindness, of his love, of his grace for all eternity. And therefore, of course, walk in that, mothers, fathers, children, engineers, artists, preachers, violinists, organists, teachers, scientists. You are God's workmanship, created in Christ Jesus to be a brilliant expression of divine genius for all eternity. Walk in it. Make the most of it. I want to encourage you, says the Apostle Paul, that you are rescued now for a purpose. And as a rescued person, live in that way. Live in that light. Walk in that light. Speak the truth in love as one body, as the church. There's an Australian called James Harrison who, when he was 14 years old, had to have a series of blood transfusions to save his life. And having been through all those blood transfusions, he decided to give back, to pay it forward. And he began to donate his own blood. Scientists discovered that James Harrison, the Australian James Harrison, had an unusual antibody in his blood. It's called the anti-D body. And what they discovered was, by using this unusual part of his blood, they could develop a treatment for a rare disease for pregnant mothers, whereby rhesus disease, whereby the red blood cells of the baby can be killed and the baby dies. Year after year, month after month, week after week, James Harrison donated his blood. He donated blood over 1,000 times every couple of weeks for 50 or 60 years. The Australian Red Cross estimates that because of his donations of his blood, he has saved over 6 million children. He knew he was a rescued person. It transformed his life. Oh, Christian, walk in what God has for you. Be encouraged. It is by grace that you've been saved. You are his workmanship, created in Christ Jesus as a display of his kindness for all eternity. Let's pray together. Our Lord God, we thank you for the truth of what the Apostle Paul is teaching us here. We pray that indeed we would walk in all that you have prepared for us to do. We pray, Lord, for those here who don't yet know you. We pray, Lord, that you, by a supernatural work of your own power, would make them alive. Lord, our problem, if we don't know you, is not insufficient education or insufficient information, or our problem is that we're dead and we need to be made alive. So we pray, Lord God, that you would do that by your Spirit. You would make the dead live. And for those of us, Lord, who do know you, help us to see, as the Apostle Paul prayed, that we have been made alive with Christ, we've been raised with him, and we are seated with him. And therefore, yes, in all our brokenness and failures that we still have in this Christian life, without any doubt, nonetheless, we are his workmanship. Help us then to walk in what it is that you have for us, we pray, in Jesus' glory and in his name. Amen.
1: That's Josh Moody, and this is The God-Centered Life. Now, I'm going to revisit a theme from past studies in other Pauline books, Josh. We are saved by faith alone, but not by faith that remains alone. And we kind of tapped into that today as well. And in the context of today's study, can we say that there's an encouragement to work on behalf of the kingdom out of sheer joy over what's been given to us?
2: Absolutely. I think it's a strange irony of the spiritual life that when someone becomes truly convinced that Jesus saved them and it's all his work, you would think that would lead to someone being somewhat lazy and not doing much, but the reverse is true. It's the case. Once you realize that, it transforms you and you think, what can I do for him? I've got to serve him. And you're free and you're energetic and it's transformative at a practical level.
1: Fantastic. Transformative at a practical level.
2: Yeah.
1: Thanks for that, Josh. So a question. Would you refer to your faith as transformative at a practical level? Or if you were brutally honest with yourself, is your faith mired in stereotype, either from the past or from what modern culture says about your faith? It's a question that may go unasked unless we're prompted to do so. And that is just what this month's resource does. It's Josh's brand new book called Unframed: Conversations That Take the Gospel Out of the Box. Love to send you a copy. You can get yours headed your way by swinging by GodCenteredLife.org. Continuing in the book of Ephesians next time, and we're looking at a top-down problem.
0: So says the Apostle Paul, you want to understand what is truly going on in our world today. 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
7: Malachi tells us that God has a book of remembrance. So when you are tempted to think that perhaps your service for God is in vain, you need to know that God remembers what you have done.
8: Welcome to Open the Bible with Pastor Colin Smith. I'm Steve Hiller. Glad you've joined us today. And Colin, last time we began a message called God Remembers, based on Malachi chapter 3 and verse 16, which says, "Then those who feared the Lord spoke with one another. The Lord paid attention and heard them. And a book of remembrance was written before Him."
7: Yeah, the book of remembrance. Back in the time of Malachi, it was the practice that heroic deeds that should be honored were written down in what was called a book of remembrance. And back in the book of Esther, there's a marvelous example of how the book of remembrance was brought out and a heroic deed was read out loud to the king. And the person who performed that deed was honored as a result. Now, what a marvelous thought this is, that God has a book of remembrance, that He never forgets what His faithful people have done. And that wonderful truth is written right throughout the scriptures. Again and again, we're told of what God remembers. He remembers our words. He remembers our deeds. All that goes into serving the Lord is present in His mind and in His heart, and it is never forgotten. And I think this is the most marvelous encouragement. If you think that somehow what you have done for the Lord has been in vain, that somehow it's been forgotten, it is never forgotten by the Lord. And so I hope you're going to be encouraged by that wonderful truth today.
8: Well, we're going to look at that truth some more from the book of Malachi, chapter 3 and verse 16. So grab a Bible, join us there as we continue our message, God Remembers. Here is Pastor Colin.
7: Now, what does God remember? Well, let me just identify a few things. First, God remembers your work. Hebrews chapter 6 and verse 10 states this so clearly: God is not unjust so as to overlook your work and the love that you have shown for His name in serving the saints, as you still do. Now, perhaps you feel that no one sees what you do and that no one cares about what you do. Who knows the love and the care that you are putting into the work that has been trusted to you by Almighty God? And the answer to that question is God sees what you are doing, and He will not overlook your work. And not only does God know and remember your work, God knows and remembers your words. Back to Malachi chapter 3 and verse 16. Remember what we have just learned, that those who feared the Lord spoke with one another. And the Lord paid attention and heard them, and a book of remembrance was written before the Lord. The connection is very clear. God is remembering and writing down the words that are spoken that were words of faith that honored him. God hears us when we speak to him. But what we're seeing here is something else. God hears when we speak about him. Those who feared the Lord spoke to one another and the Lord heard them. God hears what we say to one another. When you speak to a brother or a sister, when you speak even to someone who does not believe, and you speak with faith, and you speak with hope, and you speak with love, and you speak with courage, God hears what you say, and he will never forget it. When they spoke to one another, a book of remembrance was written before the Lord. And then God remembers your tears. I love this verse in Psalm 56 in verse 8, where David says to God, "You have kept count of my tossings. Put my tears in your bottle. Are they not in your book?" In your book. You see what he's saying? God knows your highest hopes, and God knows your deepest fears, and God knows every tear that has ever rolled down your face. David says, "Collect my tears in your bottle. Are they not written in your book?" God knows the pain that you carry, and God remembers your tears. And then God remembers your desires. Psalm 38 and verse 9, David says, "O Lord, all my longing is before you. My sighing is not hidden from you." Now, one of the things that you discover very early in the Christian life is that your desire exceeds your grasp or your reach. You want to be more godly than you are. You want to accomplish more for the Lord Jesus Christ than you actually do. This is true of the most mature believers. Paul, towards the end of his life, says, "I want to know Christ and the power of his resurrection, not that I've already obtained all this. I'm still pressing on." That's what he says. God knows what you want to be, and he knows that you haven't got there yet. And God knows what you want to do. This is a wonderful encouragement, by the way, in times of disappointment. Perhaps there was something that you thought you might do, wanted to do, something good, and the door just didn't open. Or perhaps a door that seemed to be open was closed. And you live with a sense of disappointment. "I wish that I'd been able to do this, but it was not." You know, David was in that position. He really wanted to build the temple for God. And that privilege was given to his son Solomon. And there's a wonderful statement that Solomon makes. He tells us in 1 Kings chapter 8 and verse 18 that God said to his father David, "Whereas it was in your heart to build a house for my name, you did well." You did well that it was in your heart. Now, David didn't get to build the temple. It was a huge disappointment to him. But God knew that it was in his heart. God remembers not only what you did, but what you wanted to do. O Lord, all my longing is before you. Now, friends, here is something wonderful to encourage faithful believers. Your work, your words, your tears, and even your desires are all written down in God's book of remembrance, all recorded, never to be forgotten. Now, what God remembers is wonderful, but what's even better is what God chooses not to remember. You see, there are other things about us that the Bible tells us are also written down. Jeremiah tells us, the sin of Judah is written with a pen of iron. With a point of diamond, it is engraved on the tablet of their heart and on the horns of their altars. Now, you see what Jeremiah is telling us? That our sins are also recorded. And they're not written in pencil so they can be easily erased. They're not even written in ink. They are, he says, engraved with a pen of iron. They're chiseled out with a diamond point. Our sins are written down. The small things, small sins that you hardly remember, the secret sins that you think no one else knows about, the great sins that you wish that you could forget, they're all written. And with every year that passes, the list gets longer. Now, here is the wonderful news of God's grace. In Jesus Christ, God remembers your work, your words, your tears, and your desires. But in Jesus Christ, God does not remember your sins. Jeremiah chapter 31 and verse 34, God says, I will forgive their iniquity. I will remember their sin no more. Now, you ask the question, how can God remember our sin no more if it is written with a pen of iron? Well, Paul tells us that when Jesus went to the cross, he canceled the writing that stood against us. Colossians chapter 2 and verse 14, he tells us that God forgave our sins by canceling the record of debt, literally the writing. The record of debt, the writing that stood against us with its legal demands, he set it aside. How? By nailing it to the cross. The written charge sheet, with all of the accumulated writing over all the years of our lives, the small sins, the secret sins, the great sins, all that was written against us. Jesus Christ took that charge sheet and nailed it to the cross. When he was nailed to the cross, our sins were nailed there with him. And when he hung there, under the charge sheet, he dealt with all that would have been ours and all that would rightly have been otherwise charged against us, so that in Jesus Christ, God says, your sins and your iniquities, I will remember no more.
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9: How are we to use this wonderful truth that we've been focusing on in Malachi chapter 3 and verse 16, that God remembers? Well, let me suggest four ways that we can make this very practical and use this wonderful truth in our lives. And the first is very simply, use this to help you treasure Jesus. See, think about it. How can it be that God would remember your works, your words, your tears, and your desires, but he would not remember your sins? And the answer to that is, as we've just seen, because of his great mercy to us in and through Jesus Christ. Lord, this is amazing. That you would remember my work, but you would not remember my sins? That is mercy indeed. Use this wonderful truth to help you treasure the Lord Jesus Christ. Then here's a second application. Use this to strengthen you in service. Remember that when Malachi says a book of remembrance was written before the Lord, he says this by way of answer to those who were tempted to think that it might be vain to serve the Lord. Friends, it is never vain to serve the Lord. And here's why. A book of remembrance is written before him. God remembers your work, your words, your tears, and your desires. And even a cup of cold water given in the name of Jesus Christ will not go without its reward. It will be rewarded, Jesus says. So use this wonderful truth to strengthen you in service. Your labor in the Lord is not in vain. He remembers. And then here's a third application. Use this to sustain you in patience. A book of remembrance was written before the Lord. Now, of course, the whole point of a book of remembrance, as we saw from the illustration in the book of Esther, is that there will be a day of future reward. God does not promise to us immediate recognition or immediate reward in this life. What he does tell us is that he remembers. And when you know that he remembers, that will sustain you in patience. Jesus said repeatedly, when you pray, when you give, you do this in secret, but your Father who sees what you do in secret, well, the day's going to come when he rewards you openly. Right now, we are like servants who are trusted by a great king to do certain work that has been given to our hands by him. The king has gone to a far country. And no one really sees the work that we are doing in his name. But one day, this king will return. And when he returns, what we have done will be made known. Then the king will say, "Well done, good and faithful servant, enter into your master's joy. The day of your reward is coming." Well, now use that to sustain you in patience. But then I want to give you one more application of this truth that I think speaks very powerfully to us in these difficult days in which we are living. And that is that we use this truth to help us grow in grace. Brothers and sisters, you don't need me to tell you how desperately our world needs an infusion of kindness, of grace, of love, of patience, of forgiveness, and of peace. We live at a time where people have so often become used to thinking the very worst about each other. And we're not immune from the effects of that in our own hearts and in our minds. The Apostle Paul says, brothers, sisters, whatever is honorable, whatever is true, whatever is just and pure and lovely and commendable, if anything's worthy of praise, think about these things. The Puritan Thomas Watson makes reference to a story about Alexander the Great. Apparently, Alexander the Great had an ugly scar down one side of his face. And when his portrait was painted, the story goes that the artist chose to have him seated with his elbow on a table so that the fingers of his hand covered the scar. Watson says, and I quote, "The painter who drew Alexander's picture drew him with his finger upon the scar. So God puts a finger of mercy on the scars of his children." That's beautiful. God puts a finger of mercy on the scars of his children. Sarah once laughed at the promises of God. But in the New Testament, God just passes over that and simply commends her as a woman with a gentle and quiet spirit. God's finger was over the scar. We saw earlier that Job said in his darkest days some terrible things. On one occasion, he cursed the very day that he was born. But as we saw last time at the end of the book of Job, God passes over all that. He puts his finger on the scar and simply draws to the attention of his friends the ways in which Job has spoken well of the Lord. Peter denies the Lord Jesus Christ with cursing and with blasphemy. And when the risen Christ restores him, there's simply a question. Peter, do you love me? And Peter says, Lord, you know that I love you. And Jesus does not go back to rehearse all that went on that awful night. He simply says to Peter, who loves him, feed my sheep, feed my lambs. God puts a finger of mercy on the scars of his children. His love covers a multitude of sins. And if God can remember our works and our words and our tears and our desires and yet not remember our sins, then we can learn also to do the same towards others.
8: 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And as you give a gift to Open the Bible this month, we want to say thank you by sending you a copy of a book written by Brad Weatherall called Save to Sin No More. And Colin, who is Brad Weatherall and why should we read this book?
7: Well, you know, I've often said that we should choose books not by the title, but by the author. And the reason for that, of course, is that when you read a book, you're actually reading a person. You're reading what has come out of that person. So who has written a book is really very, very important. And I'm just so glad to have the opportunity to introduce Brad Wetherill. His name may not be widely known. He is my successor as the senior pastor of the Orchard Evangelical Free Church. I served that church for 30 years. I've worked with Brad for more than 15. I stepped down from being the senior pastor just over a year ago to focus full-time on the ministry of Open the Bible. And so Brad is someone that I feel very, very close to and very, very confident in. He has a deep, authentic walk with the Lord. That's always the first thing you want to know about someone who you're going to read. He has a wonderful gift of preaching and a wonderful gift of writing. This is his first book, and he's chosen to write on a subject that he studied very deeply, and it's this wonderful truth of union with Christ. I think this, Steve, may be the most important and least understood doctrine in all of the Bible. People often kind of look a bit quizzical. Union with Christ, what's that? Well, folks are going to love this compelling and clear introduction to what I think is one of the most encouraging truths in all of the Christian life.
8: Well, the book is called Saved to Sin No More: How Union with Christ Empowers a Life of Holiness. 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
6: There's power in the Word of God, and sometimes you'll share it and a person will say, I don't believe that, I don't accept that. 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
7: 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Pastor Greg Laurie urges us to use it.
6: I found that sometimes scriptures are like time bombs that detonate later. They act like they don't care, but then 3 o'clock in the morning, they wake up and that verse is in their head, because God's word will not return void.

When God wanted to share his message of love, surprisingly, he chose to use people to reach people. Flawed, fallible, foible-filled people. Oh, but the power of the message is not in us messengers. It's built into the message. And the boldness and direction we need is built into us by the Spirit who lives within us. Pastor Greg Laurie discusses that today on A New Beginning, as he continues a message from his brand new series in Acts, a series called The Upside Down Love.

0: chapter 2. And the title of my message before us now is The Secret to Sharing the Gospel Effectively. Let's read Acts 2, verses 2 to 7. I'm reading, by the way, from the New Living Translation. On the day of Pentecost, all the believers are meeting together in one place. Suddenly, there was a sound from heaven like the roaring of a mighty windstorm, and it filled the house where they were sitting, and then what looked like flames or tongues of fire appeared and settled on each of them. And everyone present was filled with the Holy Spirit, and they began speaking in other languages as the Spirit gave them this ability. At that time, there were devout Jews from every nation living in Jerusalem, and when they heard the loud voice, everyone came running. And they were bewildered to hear their own language being spoken by the believers. And they were completely amazed and said, how can this be? We'll stop there. So God is getting ready now to change the world with 120 people. What can we learn from them? They were unified. They were unified. They were together. Verse 2, on the day of Pentecost, all the believers were meeting together in one place. These believers had no earthly power. They had no armies. They had no money. They had no status. They had no political power, but they had Jesus, and Jesus had them, and they were together. So let's look now at what Peter says. Acts chapter 2, verse 36. He gets up and says these words to the people gathered. Everyone in Israel know for certain the Lord God has made this Jesus, whom you crucified, to be both Lord and Messiah. Peter's words pierced their hearts. And they said to him and the other apostles, brothers, what should we do? Peter replied, every one of you should repent of your sins and turn to God and be baptized in the name of Jesus Christ for the forgiveness of your sins, and you will receive the gift of the Holy Spirit. This promise is to you, to your children, those who are far away, and to all who have called on the Lord our God. Then Peter continued preaching for a long time, strongly urging all the listeners, save yourselves from this crooked generation. Those who believed what Peter said were baptized and added to the church that day, about 3,000 in all. Wow, stop there. Why did Peter have such an amazing response to his message? Point number one is he knew his audience or his congregation. He knew that some of the people he was speaking to literally played a role in the crucifixion of Jesus. Can you imagine if maybe one of those Roman guards was there that pounded the spikes into the hands of Jesus? The religious leaders were there for sure, listening in, very critical. And he points maybe a finger, you crucified him. Not speaking figuratively, he's saying, you, I know you, I remember you, I was there, I saw you. You crucified him. So it's very specific. He also quotes a lot of scripture. He quotes huge portions of the Old Testament, apparently from memory. So the fishermen had been busy. He had been reading and memorizing the Bible. It's not like he pulled out the scroll of Joel here. That's a big giant scroll. They didn't have Bibles like we have now. Well, I have to open this. Someone help me open Joel. No, he just, from his heart, quoted scripture. See, that was his audience. They were people that knew scripture. There were Jewish people in Jerusalem for Pentecost, and he spoke to them in a way they would understand. So when you're sharing your faith, get to know the person you're speaking to. The other day, a friend of mine named Larry, who has recently committed his life to the Lord and is filled with passion, he texted me and said, I have a friend that I think is really close to coming to the Lord. Will you meet with him? I said, sure. So we got together for coffee, and Larry starts sharing his testimony. And it was like a textbook case on how to share your own story. Perfect, just talked about what Christ had done in his life, how the Lord had changed his life. So his friend was there, and I started asking his friend some questions. And his friend said some things, obviously, I wouldn't agree with. I just listen, ask more questions, listen some more. And then I started bringing the message of the gospel, and Larry sort of set it up. It was like we're playing volleyball. Larry got the ball there, and I spiked it, right? Easiest thing I've ever done. It wasn't even hard. Well, the guy actually says to me, could you like give me some points on how I can become a Christian? Yes, I can. So we prayed right there and he accepted Christ. So, but here's the reason. It's taking time to listen. When I talk to people, I don't pull a pulpit out and stand behind a pulpit. Just sit and talk to them, get to know them, you know, care about them. Listen, people don't care how much you know until they know how much you care. Take time with people. Peter did that. And then he gave them the gospel. I think his message was effective because it was scriptural. He quoted the scripture, and this is something to remember. Even though people don't believe in the Bible, don't let that stop you from quoting it anyway. There's power in the Word of God. It has built-in power. Isaiah 55:10, God says, as the rain comes down from heaven and the snow comes down, so shall my word be that goes forth from my mouth. It will not return to me void. It will accomplish what I please. It will prosper in the thing in which I send it. The word has power. And sometimes you'll share it and a person will say, I don't believe that. I don't accept that. Share it anyway. Sometimes people say, well, don't quote the Bible to me. I don't believe in the Bible. Should you stop quoting the Bible? No, because it's a sword of the Spirit. Use the sword. If someone said to you and you're holding a sword, I don't believe that sword is sharp. Really? Check this out. I'm speaking figuratively. You understand, right? Okay. We don't mean literal swords, but we do mean the Word of God, the sword of the Spirit. So when we quote it, I found that sometimes scriptures are like time bombs that detonate later. They act like they don't care, but then 3 o'clock in the morning, they wake up and that verse is in their head, because God's word will not return void. It will prosper in the place you send it. So learn the word of God, memorize the word of God, quote the word of God.
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0: You know, I've heard people describe a trip to Israel as seeing the Bible actually come to life. Hey, everybody, Greg Laurie. And I've been to Israel many times, and I've led a lot of tours, and I have to say that's absolutely true. 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It's not just a travel experience, it actually energizes and enhances your study of the Bible. 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
0: Here's another point. The message of Peter was effective because it was Christ-centered. It was Christ-centered. Acts 2:22, he says, Jesus of Nazareth. Acts 2:32, this man, speaking of Jesus. Acts 2:36, God made this Jesus whom you crucified, both Lord and Christ. And then he spoke of the crucifixion of Jesus Christ. And no matter what you're talking about, you got to bring it back to the cross. Listen to this. Sometimes in our attempts to cross over, we don't bring the cross over. Paul says, I don't want to know anything else among you except Jesus Christ and him crucified. I was doing an interview the other day about our crusade, and I was asked the question, what are you going to speak on this year? I said, pretty much the same thing I've been speaking on for 30 years, okay? I'll be honest with you. I mean, I'll have a theme, I'll have some opening remarks, but ultimately, you know where I'm headed. And I say that without apology. I'm going to talk about the life, death, and resurrection of Jesus Christ, because that's where the power is. That's the power. There is distinct power in the simple message of the life, death, and resurrection of Jesus. That's why Paul says the gospel is the power of God unto salvation. Here's another point. Peter's message was effective because he called sin, sin, and told them to repent. And let me define what sin is. Sin is crossing a line. Sin is falling short of a standard that God has set for humanity, which is perfection. We've all sinned, so we have to understand the bad news before we can fully appreciate the good news. We have to call sin, sin. Sometimes we're afraid to say it, and then we need to tell them to repent. Sometimes preachers are afraid to use the word repent. We can't omit it from our verbiage. It's in the Bible, and it's necessary to come to Christ. Look at what Peter says, verse 38. He said, repent. Let every one of you be baptized in the name of Jesus Christ. I think we've backed away from this in many ways. I read a new survey. It reveals a shocking statistic about young Christians. The survey says, quote, more than 60% of born-again Christians between the ages of 18 and 39 believe that Jesus, Buddha, and Muhammad are all equal in regards to a path to salvation. Okay, here's what that tells me. It tells me that more than 60% of born-again Christians have not really read their Bibles. Or more than 60% of those who think they're born-again Christians believe this. But if you're a born-again Christian, you cannot believe that Buddha and Muhammad are equal to Jesus in getting you to heaven. You cannot believe that. Well, think about it logically. If that was true, that all roads would get you to heaven, why would God send his son to suffer and die on a cross?

but by me. Now listen to this. This message was effective because Peter went for a decision. One of the reasons we don't evangelize is because of a fear of failure. But maybe another reason we don't evangelize is because we have a fear of success. Like, well, what do I do now? I remember I was in Alaska years ago with Franklin Graham. He's a great fisherman and outdoorsman. I'm not. I'm from California. And, you know, he goes out and hunts, and we were out fishing for salmon. I'd never done that before, so I got a salmon. I was very excited. Look at the salmon. I said, will you clean it for me? He's like, no. Clean it yourself. Okay, where's the soap and water? No. No, you're going to gut it. You're going to clean it. Ew, no. You want to eat the salmon? Yes. I'll show you how to do it. And that's what he did. See, it's like, you know, you love the idea of doing it, but oh, wow, I caught one. Now what do I do? Okay. I'm not suggesting we gut new believers. I'm just, this analogy, I've never used it this way, and it broke down very quickly, didn't it? But I think you get the idea, right? Like, what do I do now? Oh, I caught it. Now what do I do? Now, you have a new believer in your life. I think it's really exciting when a new believer says, I don't know what that means. Can you explain it? You're like, yeah, I can. And as you explain it, it re-excites you. Because sometimes we take these things for granted, don't we? Well, let me tell you about this. And as you're telling them what the Bible teaches about a given subject, it suddenly is re-energizing you. It's exciting you. It's reviving you. That's why we need to do it. That's part of the Great Commission, evangelizing and discipling. My last point, the Holy Spirit will do his part. Just make sure you do yours. The Holy Spirit will do his part. Just make sure you do yours. It's not your job to convert people. It's not my job. I've never converted anyone, and I never will. The work of conversion is done by the Lord. We read in Jesus said in John 6:44, no man comes unless the Father draws him. My job is not conversion. My job is proclamation. My job is to share the truth and ask the Holy Spirit to do his work in the person's life. Well, obviously, the work was done in their life. Look at verse 37. They were cut to the heart. The word cut means to stab. It speaks of something sudden and unexpected. That is a conviction of the Holy Spirit. So let me review what we've said. Number one, know your listener. Number two, adapt to this situation. Thirdly, quote scripture. Then call sin and tell them to repent. Ask them if they want to accept Christ. And then conversion is God's work. You do the proclamation. Here's an acronym I shared with you before. I'll share it again. BLAST, B-L-A-S-T, a way to remember how to share your faith. B, build a bridge. Start your conversation by building a bridge to your listener. You don't have to necessarily start by preaching at them. Build the bridge. L, listen. Get to know them. Take an interest in them. Again, people don't care how much you know until they know how much you care. A, ask questions. I'm wanting to know more about you. What you think about this? What you think about that? S, share your testimony. That's your bridge. One of the most effective bridges to start the conversation. You walk over it telling them what Christ has done for you. And then finally, T, tell them about Jesus. We put these principles in practice. We'll see people come to Christ. Maybe there's somebody here that has joined us and you don't have Christ living in your life. You don't know if your sin is forgiven. So, as I said to that guy yesterday, do you want your sin forgiven? Do you want to know that when you die, you will go to heaven? Do you want to fill that hole in your heart? Do you want your sin forgiven and your guilt removed? Let's all bow our heads. Father, thank you for your word to us. Thank you for the truth of it. And I pray for any that have joined us, wherever they are. If they don't know you yet, if Jesus Christ is not living in their heart, our prayer is that your Holy Spirit will work on them now. Show them their need for you and draw them to yourself, we pray.

0: 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And if you'd like to make a change in your relationship with the Lord, Pastor Greg will come back in just a moment to help you do that before we wrap up today here on A New Beginning. 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You know, Pastor Greg, when we start reading social media, we can get swept away with it. One thing leads to another, yes. And that leads to another. And before we know it, an hour has passed by.
1: Yep.
0: They call that doom scrolling.
1: Mm-hmm.
0: Very appropriate. I've had the same thing happen with the Bible, though. Mm-hmm. You know, you start reading and you get involved in it, especially, you know, one of the Old Testament stories, like one of my favorites is Joseph.
1: Yes.
0: And all the twists and turns in that story. You just get swept up in it. What do you think the term would be, you know, the opposite of doom scrolling when you get swept up in God's word?
1: Wow. What would that be? That's a great question. Maybe we would call going through scripture in the same way as hope scrolling. I mean, think about how you feel after you've doom scrolled. You feel like, what a waste of time. Where did I learn? Nothing. Maybe you even got drugged down a little bit. But how do you feel after you read the word of God? You feel helped. You feel hopeful. You feel encouraged, and you have your eyes on things above. This is the thing. Every day, every Christian should open up the Bible and read it. This is an essential to spiritual growth. You never get beyond it. You never outgrow it. And God will make his word fresh and new to you each and every day. As the psalmist said, your mercies are new every morning, but you got to open it. Nothing's going to happen if you don't open your Bible. Well, this is one of the things that I talk about in my new book, What Every Growing Christian Needs to Know. I also have chapters on the importance of prayer, how to pray effectively, why being in church is so vital for your spiritual growth, how to share your faith effectively, and much more. But we want to send you this book that will encourage you to continue on in your spiritual growth, because the moment you're not progressing, you can begin to regress. Someone said once, quote, the Christian life is like a greased pole. You're either climbing or slipping, end quote. So you want to constantly be learning and developing and flourishing as a follower of Jesus Christ. 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Again, it's called What Every Growing Christian Needs to Know. 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
0: 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Well, Pastor Greg, getting back to the way you closed your message, you spoke of how someone can accept God's offer of eternal life.
1: That's right.
0: Could you help the person who wants to do that right now?
1: Yes, I'd be delighted to. This can be the moment where you change your eternal address literally from hell to heaven. I'll pray a simple prayer, and I would just ask you to pray this prayer out loud if you like. After me, just pray these words, Lord Jesus, I know that I'm a sinner, but I know that you're the Savior who died on the cross for me and rose again from the dead. Jesus, I choose to follow you from this moment forward. In your name I pray. Amen. I know. It's such a simple, short prayer. But you just called on the name of the Lord. And you know what? He heard that prayer. And if you meant that prayer in your heart, he answered that prayer. Now let me help you to get started on the right foot in your new life in Jesus Christ. 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I want to send you what we call a New Believers Pack that includes a New Believers Bible and a whole lot more. 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
2: 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It's a necessary part of our lives. 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
1: Whether you worked overnight or just got up, it is a new day. 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We're glad you're here. We're Karen and Jeremy.

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0: KCBI, we're Karen and Jeremy, and today Jeremy has your morning motivator.
1: What's the assignment today? When Jesus gathered his disciples, the assignment was, follow me. Until one day in Luke 9, it records that Jesus added to the command and he said, go, heal the sick, cast out demons, preach the good news. Now, Jesus wasn't going to go with them with this new command. They were on their own. And on top of that, he told them, don't take anything for your journey. Nothing that you think would be for your provision or for your protection. How's this going to work out? Do you ever feel like that? Do you ever feel like you get an assignment and you think, how is this going to work out? But they had what they knew they needed, which was Jesus's word and his power, which is exactly what you and I step into this day with as well.
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1: You may face some challenges today, but Exodus 14:14 says the Lord will fight for you. You need only to be still. This is Phil Wickham with Battle Belongs on KCBI.

0: 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We're Karen and Jeremy.
1: If you have never seen the prom dresses and tuxedos that high schoolers will make completely out of duct tape, it is worth Googling because they're pretty impressive. And every year, Duct Tape the brand will have this competition. It's called Stuck at Prom, where high schoolers can win scholarships because of their creations. And one of those winners this year is from Texas. Her name is Marina Netto. She just found out, actually, that she won, even though she did this back in the spring. Mm-hmm. They've just announced the winners, and they have different categories. So her category that she won was called Red, White, and Made by You. And so she had to do a patriotic theme dress. Mm-hmm. So the top of it is blue, you know, with 50 white stars, and the skirt is red and white stripes. And she even had this cape that looked like eagle's wings. And, of course, being from Texas, she had to create her own boots that also had the American flag theme to them as well. But there are several different categories she could have chosen. Marina wanted to do this one in particular because she was adopted from Russia when she was a baby. And she said, since it's a big year for America, the 250th anniversary, I wanted to honor the country that has given me so much over the last 18 years.
2: 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Pastor Richard says that God gives you the strength to win every battle, but you must be willing to stand up and fight.
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1: Your prayers are needed at the upcoming Dallas Mayor's Back to School Fair this Friday. 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
2: You don't have to be a Texas Ranger fan to appreciate a funny moment that happened this week at the game. Texas Rangers baseball team manager Skip Schumacher had a disagreement with a call by the home plate umpire Todd Tishner. So as umpires and coaches will sometimes do, they met each other out on the field, chest to chest, and they're having a fairly spirited dialogue until they both heard this. And what do two good Texans do when they hear God bless America? Well, they stopped arguing, stood shoulder to shoulder. They took their hat off, and everything was fine.
1: Aw.
2: Yeah. And then, when the song ended, everything was not fine. They went back to arguing, and home plate umpire Todd Tishner ended up throwing out.
1: Oh, no.
2: Yeah, the coach.

0: KCBI.
1: It can be easy to get into fear, but how do you get out of it? The writer of Psalm 56:3, I think he has the answer. He said, "When I am afraid, I put my trust in God."

0: KCBI, we're Karen and Jeremy. Good morning.
1: Working out is not easy, and it's not often fun, at least not to me. I know some people love it. I've never been one of those people, Jeremy. Mm-hmm. I never got the sense that you were either. But yesterday, I was at the gym, and it was leg day, and I'm sitting on this piece of equipment, and I'm doing these leg extensions, and I'm just feeling the burn in my legs, and my muscles are starting to shake as I'm trying to raise them up, you know? And it just hit me as I'm sitting there that, man, this is the Christian life. This is what growing in faith feels like. You know, it's uncomfortable. It's not easy. There's resistance. But just like muscles not built without heavy weights, faith doesn't grow outside of the struggle. And I used to think struggle was a bad thing. Because every time I struggle to do the right thing, every time I have to fight against temptation, every time I say no to what's easy when all I want to do is just say yes, my faith gets stronger. James 1 verses 2 and 3 says, when trouble of any kind comes your way, consider it an opportunity for great joy. For you know that when your faith is tested, your endurance has a chance to grow.
2: I love that I can find truth.
3: I love it when the teachers can break down the word and make it easy to understand.
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1: You may know the story of Jesus speaking to the storm, "Peace be still," and it listened. But the thing about that story is that Jesus didn't speak to the storm because it was raging. 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
1: If you have got a day ahead of you that could sure use some prayer, there is a whole community willing to pray for you. 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

0: Glad you're here. We're Karen and Jeremy, KCBI.
1: There's that saying, dogs have owners, cats have staff.
0: Right.
1: And if you've had both, you know that there's a lot of truth to that.
0: I call myself the doorman at home because all I do is let the cats in and out, in and out, in and out.
1: Well, yesterday I was at home working on my computer and I had one of those surprise sneezes that just sneaks up on you and you don't know it's coming. And it was a pretty big sneeze and our cat Tobias was trying to nap in a chair right next to me. And as soon as I sneezed, he lifted up his head, looked at me and goes, "Brr!" Like, and I don't think he was saying excuse me or bless you. I think he was like more, excuse you, I'm trying to sleep here. And I was like, sorry, tiny jobless one that I disturbed you. But there's a man who says he has the world's oldest cat. It's over 30 years old. And he says the reason it has lived so long is because he feeds it bottled mineral water every day. There was a point at which there was some work being done to the pipes near his home. And so they had to shut the water off. So he had to get bottled water. Sure. And he said after the water was turned back on, the cat still liked the bottled stuff. So... That's what he feeds it, the bottled water and a diet of salmon, prawns, chicken, and tuna. Mm-hmm. This cat eats better than me.
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0: KCBI.
1: I saw this question today and I thought it was so good. Would you rather be able to control the weather or the traffic? That's kind of a toss up for me because of the time of day we come into work and leave every day, traffic for us is not really that big of a deal. So I think for me, it would be weather because I'm always freaked out by bad weather and tornadoes and stuff like that. What about you, Jeremy?
0: I think traffic for me because I look at the traffic to try to get somewhere by a certain time. And if traffic is unpredictable, I'm never sure if I'm going to make it
1: right
0: on time. Whereas I feel like weather, you know, I don't deal with that as much. I'm more, you know, I just stay inside.
1: Yeah, I get it. Well, what about you? What would you rather be able to control, the weather or the traffic? Give us a call. 888-469-9290.

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1: Sometimes you just feel like, God, I need to hit the reset button. 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A winner.

0: KCBI.
1: Okay, so if you could control either the weather or the traffic, which would you choose? I would definitely choose weather. Jeremy says traffic. What about you?
2: Good morning. I was listening to y'all's question talking about which one you would rather control, would be the weather or the traffic.
1: Yeah.
3: What works best for you?
2: Mine would be a traffic, since I'm a truck driver and traffic gets on my nerves so bad.
1: I can imagine.
2: Different states, it's like, I don't know which one's the worst.
3: Right. Thank you. Are you in traffic right now that you're calling us?
2: I'm parked right now. I'm in Florida.
3: Yeah.
2: And I love Texas. I just wish my truck would go faster.
3: Well, we all wish we could get around Texas a little faster.
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1: Kids are so sad. They're on the countdown. It's the last days before school begins. Mm-hmm. And parents are so excited. They're on the countdown. The last days before school begins.

0: KCBI, we're Karen and Jeremy, and today Jeremy has your morning motivator.
1: What's the assignment today? When Jesus gathered his disciples, the assignment was, follow me. Until one day in Luke 9, it records that Jesus added to the command, and he said, go. Heal the sick, cast out demons, preach the good news. Now, Jesus wasn't going to go with them with this new command. They were on their own. And on top of that, he told them, don't take anything for your journey. Nothing that you think would be for your provision or for your protection. How's this going to work out? Do you ever feel like that? Do you ever feel like you get an assignment and you think, how is this going to work out? But they had what they knew they needed, which was Jesus's word and his power, which is exactly what you and I step into this day with as well.
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11: 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On today's edition of Pathway to Victory, Churchill said, "This is not the end, but it is perhaps the end of the beginning." You know, I thought about that phrase as I prepared today's message. It describes accurately where we are not only in the book of Revelation, but in human history right now as well. We see the lightning flashes signaling that there's a great storm. It's the storm of God's final judgment against the earth.
12: Welcome to Pathway to Victory with author and pastor Dr. Robert Jeffress. In recent years, we've witnessed a number of terrible calamities around the world. But while tragic, none of these disasters comes even close to the catastrophes that will befall mankind during the Great Tribulation. Today on Pathway to Victory, Dr. Robert Jeffress opens to Revelation chapter 6 to explore what will happen when God's judgments are unsealed. But first, let's take a moment to hear some important ministry updates.
11: Thanks, David, and welcome again to Pathway to Victory. First, a quick reminder that in May 2027, I'll be hosting the Pathway to Victory Journeys of Paul Mediterranean Cruise, and we'd love to have you join us. You'll come home physically and spiritually renewed. On this wonderful 10-day journey, we'll get to experience several Greek islands. And we'll also stop in Ephesus, where the early church began to flourish. You can reserve your spot today by going to ptv.org. Well, it's impossible to watch current events and to ignore the obvious warning signs God is sending our way. Clearly, the time of His coming is drawing near. And that's the reason we're digging into the book of Revelation together in a teaching series I'm calling Final Conquest. Given the current events in our world, many believers are filled with fear about the future. And yet we don't need to fear. The end that is coming has already been written. The conclusion is secure and Jesus is going to win. That's the major theme in my commentary on Revelation. It's called Final Conquest, and I want you to add Final Conquest to your personal collection of Bible prophecy books. When you give a generous gift to support Pathway to Victory today, I'll make sure that you receive a copy right away. All right, It's time to step into the next section of John's revelation of Jesus Christ. So let's get started. I titled today's message, God's Judgments Unsealed.
13: On November the 10th, 1942, Winston Churchill stood before the House of Commons in Great Britain to offer just a glimmer of hope. In the midst of World War II, England had so far lost every battle. It looked as though Adolf Hitler might succeed in conquering the entire world. But then the tide began to turn. Britain suffered a victory at the Battle of Egypt. I'm talking about the victory they had experienced in the Battle of Egypt. Churchill said, "This is not the end. It is not even the beginning of the end. But it is perhaps the end of the beginning." You know, I thought about that phrase as I prepared today's message. It describes accurately where we are not only in the book of Revelation, but in human history right now as well. We are not in the end times, literally. This is not the beginning of the end yet, but it is the end of the beginning. We see the lightning flashes signaling that there's a great storm on the horizon. It's the storm of God's final judgment against the earth. And that's where we've come in our study of Revelation 6. So far, we've seen the church raptured into heaven. We've seen the flashes of lightning around the throne of God signaling that something big is about to happen. The beginning of the end begins in Revelation 6. The beginning of the seven-year period of judgment in which God will pour out his wrath on the earth. When we come to Revelation 6, we come now to these first of three judgments during the seven-year period of time. You have the seal judgments in chapter 6, the trumpet judgment in chapters 8 and 9, and the bowl judgments in chapter 16. This is the seal judgments in Revelation 6. Look at verses 1 and 2. "Then I saw when the Lamb," remember Jesus, "the Lamb has that seven-sealed scroll that contains the final judgments against the earth. And then when I saw the Lamb break one of the seven seals, I heard one of the four living creatures," remember that's one of the angels, "saying with a loud voice of thunder, 'Come.' I looked, and behold, a white horse, and him who sat upon it had a bow. And a crown was given to him, and he went out conquering and to conquer." A horse was a war machine, and the white horse was especially symbolic. Now, we're going to see three other horses: the red horse, the black horse, the ashen horse. We call this the four horsemen of the apocalypse who bring these judgments against the earth. But the first one is riding a white horse. Who is it that is riding this white horse? He had a bow. He had a crown that was given to him. He went out to conquer. The rider of this white horse, I believe, is the Antichrist. Now, the question is, who gives him that crown that allows him to reign over the world? Who gives him permission to do the terrible things he is going to do? God himself. God's the one who gives the Antichrist the authority to rule over the earth. That shouldn't surprise us. Romans chapter 13 says, "There is no governing authority that has not been established by God." He has a purpose that he's working out, and he will be the one to give the Antichrist this final authority over the earth. And notice, he will do it without any bloodshed. He assumes power without any bloodshed at all, the bow without the arrows. We understand that. After we look at what happens in the rapture, there'll be such chaos in the world after millions of Christians are taken from this planet. The world will beg for somebody to bring order out of chaos. And that's why 1 Thessalonians 5:3 says, "While people are saying peace and safety, then destruction will come upon them." He will be the peace candidate, the one who promises to bring peace. That is the beginning of the tribulation, the rise of the Antichrist. The second seal then is broken, which represents warfare. Look at verses 3 and 4. When he broke the second seal, I heard the second living creature saying, "Come," and another red horse went out. And to him who sat upon it, it was granted to take peace from the earth, and that men would slay one another, and a great sword was given to him. Now, my own personal belief is it's all four of these horses are ridden by the same rider. It's the Antichrist who is mounting a different horse to bring a different judgment. In this case, he is bringing warfare. He's taking peace from the earth. Remember, 2 Thessalonians 2 describes the Antichrist as the man of lawlessness. Right now, he's being restrained by the Holy Spirit of God. But when the Spirit is removed, he will be unleashed to bring lawlessness into the world. And part of this lawlessness will include murder, civil wars in nations, and ultimately wars between nations. There is not just one war, the Battle of Armageddon. There will be a series of wars. Jesus said, wars and rumors of wars. And with those wars will come great, great destruction. Warfare is inevitable. There will be no lasting peace in this world until the Prince of Peace returns. The third seal, judgment, is famine. Look at verses 5 and 6. And he broke the third seal, and I heard the third living creature say, "Come." I looked, and behold, a black horse representing famine, and he who sat upon it had a pair of scales in his hand. And I heard something like a voice in the center of the four living creatures saying, "A quart of wheat for a denarius and 3 quarts of barley for a denarius, and do not damage the oil and the wine." Now, what in the world is that all about? Famine is always the result of war. And with famine comes hyperinflation and a destruction of the economic system. And that's what you're going to see during the Great Tribulation. You're going to see a great famine, and you're going to see sky-high inflation. So what happens in those situations? It always happens. Government steps in and says, "We're going to try to equalize things. We're going to try to give from those who have and give to those who don't have." After all, that's the only fair thing to do. And that's why this rider on this horse, the Antichrist, has scales in his hands. He's going to balance out the economic system through socialism. Well, ladies and gentlemen, that never works either. If you want to make sure that only a few have money, go to a socialist structure. It always happens. It even further limits the number of people who have and increases those who have not. Centralized government, control of trade is the economic system of the Antichrist. And that's what we're going to see in days ahead. The Antichrist says, "I will control who buys and who isn't able to buy." And that is going to be a judgment against the earth. And again, that is why you're going to have famine in these last days upon the earth. We see the corruption of the economy. The fourth seal that is unleashed is death. Look at verses 7 and 8. When the Lamb broke the fourth seal, I heard the voice of the fourth living creature saying, "Come." And I looked, and behold, an ashen horse. That word ashen, chloros, in Greek we get our word chlorine. It sometimes says a pale horse. And him who sat upon it had the name Death. And Hades was following after him. Apparently this is a picture, this ashen horse, of a decomposing body. Authority was given to them over a fourth of the earth. In other words, there is going to be death for over a fourth of the planet's population. How will they be killed? Notice the four sources of death. They will be killed with the sword. The idea here is that there will be some large instrument of death that will account for millions of deaths. It could be nuclear exchanges between nations, perhaps, but that's the kind of warfare that will occur. A second source of death will be famine that we already talked about. The third is pestilence or disease. Just think about 1.9 billion corpses in the world. There won't be an ability to handle all of that. And we know of all of the diseases associated with decomposing bodies that are not properly handled. And then finally, it says wild beasts will be a source of death. Now, he could be speaking literally here. Having their food system, the food chain disrupted, it may cause wild beasts to become more predatory, killing human beings. Another explanation is that this seems to best fit with some pandemic animal-borne disease, like bubonic plague, swine flu, bird flu. Whatever it is, it's going to be effective in killing millions of people. The fifth seal, martyrdom. Look at verse 9. And when the Lamb broke the fifth seal, I saw underneath the altar, he's looking in heaven, the altar of God, the souls of those who had been slain because of the word of God and because of the testimony which they had maintained. John says this fifth seal is the martyrdom of millions and millions of Christians who will be persecuted and martyred for their faith. Now, if you've been listening to my series on Revelation, you ought to have a great question in your mind right now. Wait a minute, Christians killed during the tribulation? I thought you said all Christians are going to be taken out of this world at the rapture. Who are these Christians? How did they become Christians? Why are they being martyred? You think those are good questions? Come next week and I'll answer them, because that's Revelation 7, explains who these martyrs are and how they were saved. But there will be a multitude of people saved during the tribulation, and they will pay a steep price for doing so. It will cost them their lives. And here they are in heaven, the souls of those who have been martyred. And what do they say to God? God, how long are you going to put up with this on earth? Why don't you judge what is happening on the earth and avenge our blood? And notice the answer given. And there was given to each one of them a white robe. That represents their righteousness given by Christ. And they were told that they should rest for a little while longer until the number of their fellow servants and their brethren who were to be killed, even as they had been, would be completed also. And the final judgment, the sixth seal, before the beginning of the trumpet judgments, is cosmological disturbances. Now, I want you to stay with me very carefully for these next final minutes. These are the most terrifying judgments to date. I looked when he broke the sixth seal, and there was a great earthquake, and the sun became black as sackcloth made of hair, and the whole moon became like blood. What's happening here? Perhaps this earthquake is also a volcanic activity that spews this soot into the air. There's so much of it that it causes a solar or a lunar eclipse that appears to change the color of both the sun and the moon. Verse 13, and the stars of the sky fell to the earth as a fig tree casts its unripe figs when shaken by a great wind. The word stars could literally mean stars, but we know so many of our stars in our solar system are bigger than the earth. If it fell to the earth, it would destroy the earth. This word stars can also refer to meteors, asteroids that start pummeling the earth. The stars fell out of the sky to the earth. Verse 14, the sky was split apart like a scroll when it is rolled up. Perhaps this is a reference to some great nuclear exchange between nations. Verse 15, then the kings of the earth and the great men and the commanders and the rich and the strong and every slave and free man hid themselves in the caves and among the rocks of the mountains. Up to this point, the tribulation judgments have affected mainly the poor, but at this point, nobody is exempt. And they said to the mountains and to the rocks, fall on us. In other words, kill us and thus hide us. This is so awful. We want to be hidden. We would be rather dead than face what we're about to face. What is it that caused them to say that? What were they so fearful of that they would rather die than experience it? Are they saying, hide us from the earthquakes? Hide us from these natural elements. No, that's not what they're afraid of. They say, fall on us, rocks, and hide us from the presence of him who sits on the throne and from the wrath of the Lamb. When they look up into the sky that has been ripped in two, they see something that no one on earth has ever seen before. They see the Lamb sitting on the throne. I thought of these verses. Amy and I had been invited into the Oval Office. There is something about walking into the most powerful room in the world and looking at the man seated behind that desk, whoever it is, and realize that one command from him could set into motion a nuclear exchange that would destroy the world as we know it. But that experience pales in comparison to what the kings of the earth are going to see and feel when they look up into the sky and see the Lord Jesus Christ, not as a baby in a manger, but as the sovereign King of kings and Lord of lords. And when the world sees that, they see the Lord Jesus Christ, what is their response? They begin praying to the rocks. They begin praying to the mountains, saying, hide us, protect us from the presence of the one who is on the throne and the wrath of the Lamb. Hide us, for who is able to stand in face of the wrath of God? You see, that is the response of every unbeliever once he catches a glimpse of who Jesus Christ really is. Even believers, when they understand who Christ is, remember Peter, when he realized who the Lord was, he fell down and said to Jesus, depart from me, for I am a sinful man. Isaiah, when he looked up in a vision and saw the angels around the throne of God, he said, woe is me, for I'm a man of unclean lips. The unbeliever, when he sees God revealed in heaven, he is also going to say, hide us from his presence, for who can stand against the wrath that is yet to come? What is so interesting to me is what he could have said, the unbeliever. When the kings of the earth look up and see the Lamb of God, they could have said, save us, Lord Jesus, save us. We confess our sins, we repent, we accept your free gift of salvation. But instead of saying that, their hearts are so hardened, they start praying to the rocks. And they say to the rocks, destroy us, kill us. We would rather be dead than face the presence and the judgment of God. But the fact is, death exempts nobody from the judgment of God. Did you know there are people out there, perhaps you're one of them, that thinks, it doesn't matter. It doesn't matter. If there is a God, and I'm not sure there is, when I die, God's going to welcome me into heaven. There are people who believe in the doctrine of what I call justification by death. They think all you have to do is die, and then God is going to be gracious to you and invite you into heaven. I think of what my old professor, Dr. Walford, said. As is often the case with desperate people, instead of availing themselves of the grace of God, they attempt to hide from his wrath by seeking escape in death. But their hope is futile, for death is not an escape, but merely a change of one state to another. Those who escape through death from the immediate judgment of God are destined for eternal judgment at the great white throne. Even the unbeliever understands that they are deserving of the wrath of God. And that's why they cry out, for the day of God's wrath has come, and who is able to stand? Who is able to withstand the certain coming judgment of God? No one. Nobody can survive that judgment except those who have put on the white garment of forgiveness that Jesus Christ offers today. That's why the Bible says, Today is the day of salvation. Do not harden your hearts. As we'll see over and over again, the message of the revelation is clear. You can accept Jesus' gracious offer of salvation today, or you will face the certain wrath of Jesus someday.
11: I truly wish we had more than 30 minutes to go deeper into this important subject. My original presentation was abbreviated so that it would fit into the half-hour program. But in a moment, David will explain how you can receive the unedited collection of messages in the Final Conquest teaching series. 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We could not pay for airtime or the many other expenses required of a broadcast ministry without supportive partners like you. And today, I'm saying thanks for your generous gift by providing my best-selling book called Final Conquest. In this commentary on Revelation, I focus on speaking the truth of God's Word into the turbulent times in which we're living. 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
12: 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That's P.O. Box 223-609, Dallas, Texas, 75222. I'm David J. Mullins. Throughout history, there have been many great movements of God. But the greatest revival of all will occur during the tribulation. Join us when Dr. Jeffress presents a fascinating study in Revelation chapter 7. That's Wednesday on Pathway to Victory. 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
19: Hey, Bible readers, I'm Tara Lee Cobble, and I'm your host for The God Shot on KCBI. Jesus said to them, "When you pray, say, 'Father, hallowed be your name, your kingdom come.'" Luke 11:2. One day when Jesus is talking to the Father, his disciples ask him to teach them how to do it. They want to talk to God too. Jesus says prayer starts with relationship. If you've been adopted into God's family, then you're God's child and you can call him Father. He's the best Father, the one who fills in all the gaps and aches left by earthly fathers. Next, we recognize his holiness and his character. Remembering who God is sets us up to talk to him in a way that honors him. We also pledge our allegiance to his kingdom, confessing that his ways and his plans are best. It's an act of surrender that only comes from knowing and trusting him. Prayer is a regular conversation that increases our intimacy with the Father, and he's where the joy is.
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1: You've heard the expression, when it rains, it pours. Well, Job knew that feeling better than anyone. Crushed by loss, abandoned by comfort, his own wife urging him to give up. Yet something deep inside him refused to let go. Today on Insight for Living, Chuck Swindoll draws three timeless principles from Job's darkest hour that speak directly to where many of us find ourselves right now. Principles about trials and about a God who is sovereign over every circumstance, even the ones that make no sense. Chuck titled his message, Satan versus Job, Round 2.
2: It all finally overwhelmed Mrs. Job, and she came to him one day for a visit. And as she asked, do you still hold fast your integrity? Curse God and die. I want to say four things about Mrs. Job and why she would do this. First, she too had lost 10 children. Until you or I have lost 10 children, let's stay quiet about criticizing Mrs. Job. Who knows what you would do in the backwash of that kind of grief? I can't even imagine. So she too was lost in her grief. And in the weakening struggle of that grief, she blurted this out. Second, she too had suffered the loss of their wealth and possessions. And as every wife here knows whose husband may have made it financially, there are benefits and pleasures that come in a home like that. Those were her possessions too. Those were her livestock and source of income, and she was reduced to the same level as he economically. Third, I would add, she had enjoyed for a long time being the wife of the man who, verse 3 of chapter 1, was the greatest of all the men of the East. There's prestige with that. There's honor with that. There is some sense of popularity and pleasure in that. She is no longer the leading lady of the community. She's the tragic wife of a man who's finished. Let me add fourth, she's lost her companion. She no longer has her beloved to enjoy in quiet give and take of conversation, no longer lovely and private moments of romance and lovemaking. No hope that that will ever change or that he will ever be okay again. Job, let's just pull the plug. Don't go on like this. I can't stand it. Curse God. He'll take you. Now, with that as a background, and you've listened patiently to me as I have given you another side of this, let me say a couple of practical comments to you who are wives. Can I do that? Just think of it as little counsel from Mars to Venus. You know, if that'll help, okay? I want to give you something always to do and never to do, okay? And I really mean this sincerely. First of all, always. Always guard your words when your husband is going through terribly hard times. I want to tell you a little bit about men in a minute because I know very little about women, but I know a lot about men. And so I want to tell you about us men. But the point I want you to get is always guard your words when you know your husband's going through a terribly hard time. Hard times weaken men. For some reason, they seem to strengthen women, and we admire you for that. But we men are weakened when times stay very hard for us. In our weakened condition, we lose our objectivity and our stability. Our discernment is also skewed. Our determination lags. We become vulnerable. We don't quite know how to handle ourselves in a vulnerable state. You women do very well with vulnerability, but we men do not. And we are, curse the thought for me to say it, we are afraid. When men become afraid, strange things happen inside us. We don't understand ourselves. We entertain alien thoughts that are very unusual for us. So in light of all of this, hear me, we need your wisdom and perspective and spiritual strength. Hear that as prayer. As you've never prayed for us before, we need your prayers. We need your emotional support. Actions always better than words. We need that. We even find it hard to say, I need you right now. My wife could tell you that she lived with me for 10 years before she ever thought I had a need for her. And I say that to my shame. In hours of great trial, nobody's words mean more to us than our wives. That is one of the God-given reasons you and your partner were called to be together. When we men lose our way, you wives help us find our way back. Now, never suggest that we compromise our integrity, even if it would provide temporary relief. Don't ever do that. Because we may be so weak, we'll believe you. Since we haven't the strength at that time in Job's case, that kind of trial, which I can't imagine, and a lot less than that, when we are weakened, we are temptable. We are easily seduced by words that offer relief, because for a man, relief is the most important thing when times are really hard. That's why many a man under a time of testing will begin an affair. Not justifying it for a moment, I'm just saying that's why. God had said he holds fast his integrity, and she of all things said to him, why do you want to keep doing that? No, Mrs. Job, this is your moment, Job. Whatever we do, stand fast. I'll go with you wherever we have to go. I'll endure whatever we have to endure, but don't compromise your integrity. Stand with God in this. Now, Job has a magnificent response. He said to her, verse 10, you speak as one of the foolish women speaks. I got to tell you, hats off. In his weakened state and sitting there in the pain of those sores, not knowing if that would ever change, he stood and he reproved her, and he said to his wife, I need to correct the course of where you're going with this conversation. Don't go there. Second, he has a great response to his condition. Shall we indeed accept good from God and not accept adversity? Magnificent theology. So strangely heard these days. Rarely said. Never in the secular system. What kind of a God is that that'll treat you like this after you have lived like that? Why in the world would you stand fast when this so-called loving God who loves you so much he would not do anything to hurt you? Wait a minute. Look at this. I love this statement. Shall we indeed accept good from God and not accept adversity? The Hebrew sentence reads, the good shall we accept from God and the trouble shall we not accept? Emphasizing the good and the trouble. It's a rhetorical question, not asked to be answered, but asked for the purpose of thinking. Doesn't he have the right? Isn't he the potter? Aren't we the clay? Isn't he the shepherd and we the sheep? Isn't he the master and we the servant? Isn't that the way it works? Robert Alden, in his fine work on Job, writes very practically, this is a hard lesson for some believers to learn, especially if they have been promised health and wealth or have misunderstood that God's wonderful plan for their lives involves only pleasantness and not trouble. Believers on this side of the cross, hear this, have many more examples from both the Bible and church history of God's people who have suffered. Job was much more in the dark. Yet out of that darkness, his strong belief in the sovereignty of God shone forth all the more brilliantly. Somehow he already knew that the clay does not ask the potter, "What are you making?" No, sweetheart. Let's don't go there. We serve a God who has the right to do whatever he does and is never obligated to explain it or ask permission. Shall we receive only good? Is that the kind of God we serve? He's a heavenly bellboy who waits for our phone call, and we ring up for room service, and he brings it and says, "My pleasure." Whatever. What kind of God is that? That's a capricious imagination. The God we serve has a game plan that is beyond our comprehension. Such times as this notwithstanding. One of my daughters said to me, since we're all these days in the Swindoll home, sort of going through the dregs of trials, she said to me, "Daddy, now, again, how long are you going to be on Job?" I thought about an answer. I think we're going to do Job in segments. We're going to end with this message, and 10 years from now, we're going to take up the next section. I told you, and I'm now a living example of it, not asking for pity, asking for prayer, however. It's hitting us from all sides. Nothing like this. This was an unbelievable past week for us. And I think for a number of you. And one thing follows another, which follows yet another, which follows yet another. Enough already. And I love his last line, which is a resolve. In all this, Job did not sin with his lips. There's absolute trust there. There's faith there. Sweetheart, we can't explain it. We would never have wanted it. Our hearts are broken over the loss. We've lost everything, but we've not lost a faithful God who has a plan that is unfolding and cannot be explained. I began this message by referring to Johnny Gunther. I close this message by referring to you. And I want to share with you what I think will be three lessons, three principles, if you will, and some advice that I believe will be helpful for you, if not now, soon. Number one, since our lives are full of trials, we need to remember there are always more to come. Isn't that a fun thought? Since our lives are full of trials, Job himself said it, we are born unto trouble as the sparks fly upward. Since our lives are full of trials, we need to remember there are always more to come. They are inevitable. Don't be surprised. Stay awake in the Pentagon. Be aware wherever you are that because one place was hit, it doesn't mean this place is immune. It means this may be next. Peter wrote this way, 1 Peter 4:12, "Think it not strange concerning the fiery trial which is to try you as though some strange thing happened unto you." Don't think it strange. Since our lives are full of trials, there are more to come. Here's the second. This is not just for the wives, this is for all of us, but I draw it from the story of the wife. Since our world is fallen, we need to understand that there are those who love us but will give us wrong advice. Since our world is fallen, those who love us may give us wrong advice. I lived my life these 65 plus years having received wrong advice on a number of occasions from people who loved me greatly. They were just simply wrong. They didn't mean to be wrong, but they were. So don't be fooled. There's the advice. Don't be fooled. Just because he is your husband and advises you of such and such doesn't mean that advice is good to follow. Just because he or she is a partner in your business and advice is given doesn't mean that's good advice. Square that with the principles of the book. This is the standard. This is our guide right here. This is what we use. This is the part that's inspired. If it contradicts this, stop it. You speak as one of the foolish women. Sweetheart, I love you, but I can't go there. Good point for me to say, choose your words real carefully. Say less when you're around a person going through a lot. Just say less. It's amazing what a wonderful, warm hug, embrace. Just simple words like, I've never been there, but I'm loving you through this. Those are just about the best things you could say. And if God does reveal something to you that you think needs to be shared, try not to share it as a

Oh, this is so valuable. Since our God is sovereign, we must prepare ourselves for blessing and adversity. He's unpredictable. Don't be disillusioned. Because our God is sovereign, we must prepare ourselves for blessing and adversity. Don't leave that last part out. And adversity. He's unpredictable. Don't be disillusioned. In my research for this message, I came across the writings of one Francis I. Anderson, spelled S-E-N. Francis Anderson is a medical doctor, an archaeologist, biblical scholar, and author from Australia. And his words just sort of jumped off the page and landed right in front of me yesterday. I raced into the bathroom, Cynthia was getting dressed, and I said, "Honey, you've got to hear this." And I read her exactly what I'm going to read you. Listen to these words. Job finds nothing wrong with what has happened to him. It is equally right for God to give gifts and to retrieve them, round one. It is equally right for God to send good or evil, round two. Receive is a good, active word, implying cooperation with providence, not mere submission. Such positive faith is the magic stone that transmutes all to gold. For when the bad as well as the good is received at the hand of God, every experience of life becomes an occasion of blessing. But the cost is high. Listen to the last sentence. But the cost is high. It is easier to lower your view of God than to raise your faith to such a height. Some theologians today have done that. It's called open theism. Because bad things are happening to these good people, then God did not know they were going to happen. He could never send such a thing. And so God is learning in the process as a result of how we respond, what to do next. Omniscience doesn't learn. That's heresy. Omniscience doesn't discover. You'll never hear the words in God's throne room, "I didn't know that. Look, look, Gabriel, look." Whatever. Our God is in the heavens. He does whatever He pleases. Our God has no obligation to explain Himself. Our God does not ever have to invade a hospital room and say, "Now let me explain 5 reasons this has happened to your son." And I do not mean to present in any way a cruel God. He is full of compassion, but His plan is beyond our comprehension. Our ways are not as high as His ways, and our thoughts are not His thoughts. As the heavens are high above the earth, so are His ways above ours, and His plan beyond our ability to grasp. Isaiah 55. And so I say, "Oh God, I trust You. I don't know why I've gone through this. If there's something I can learn, wonderful. If there's something someone else can learn, great. Just get me through it. Just hold me close. Deepen me. Change me." Job, shall we not accept good from God and not accept adversity? He's God. See, that's one of the reasons I believe heaven will be such a delightful place. I really do. We step into His presence for the first time, we get the panoramic view, and we are the ones who go, "Oh, so that's the reason." Jay Kessler at Taylor University for so many years, good friend, said the first sound you'll hear in heaven when we get there is, "Oh." Should have had a V8. Of course. Absolutely. And to think I had fought that. Look at how it worked together.

Look at the message it delivered. Look at how it honored God. Look at how the world stood with their mouths open and watched as we went through this, not complaining, but trusting. It is easier to lower your view of God than to raise your faith to such a height. And he adds, we shall watch the struggle as Job's faith is strained every way by temptations to see the cause of his misfortune as something less than God. He is totally and completely and absolutely in charge. If he wipes out every member of your family, he is in charge. If he ends your business in abysmal bankruptcy, he is in charge. If the X-ray returns and it couldn't be worse, he is in charge. Get that. Get that teaching. And how magnificent it is to find those who trust him to the very end of this veil of suffering, saying, and may his name be praised, and may his name be praised. Don't understand it, can't explain it. May his name be praised. That is worship at its highest. Amen. Now, Lord, we pause here on the cusp of this message. And my voice trembles a little as I wonder what you have planned for us next. What you have planned for our country. What you have planned for our church. What you have for our families. And what you have for my family. Lord God, forgive us for the wasted hours we have spent trying to squeeze you into our frame of thinking, humanizing your work and defining and describing it in terms of how we or someone we know would have handled something when you are not at all anywhere near those categories. I pray that you will guard us from lowering our view of yourself. You will assist us as we raise our faith to a height it has never gone before. Help us, Lord, through these hard times. And now to him who is able to guard us from stumbling and present us faultless before the presence of his glory with exceeding great joy. To the only wise God, our Savior, be glory and majesty, dominion and power, now and forever. In his glorious name, through Christ, we pray. And all of his people said a rousing amen. Do it again. Amen. All right. That's great.

God is in charge. That's what Job knew. And that's what Chuck Swindoll wants you to walk away with today. Not that life will be easy, not that the pain will stop on your schedule, but that the God who holds the universe together has not let go of you. You're listening to Insight for Living. We're just getting started in a comprehensive study on the life of Job. 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I'm Bill Meyer. 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
6: Well, if you want to know the difference between the two kinds of wisdom, the wisdom of God and the wisdom of the world, you don't have to read very far into the Bible. You don't have to get past the book of Job, really. And in the New Testament, Corinthians has a great section on this. Many passages that teach you the difference between the wisdom of the world and the wisdom of God. I've chosen the best that I know how to be a student of God's wisdom and a follower of that wisdom in my life. Surely don't do it all perfectly, but I'm so thankful that I have a message from heaven to guide my life. And it's available to any who will seek after that. Today, we're going to talk more about how this concept of wisdom takes place in the book of Proverbs. One of the key subjects in the book of Proverbs is wisdom, written by the wisest man who ever lived. Before we get into the message, just let me say to you that we need wisdom today as we deal with the subject of Israel. I don't know why Israel matters so much to God, why it should matter to you, but the Bible tells us it's true. This is God's nation. This is the apple of God's eye. Jerusalem is the center of God's city. And we need to understand how important it is that we maintain the right attitude and right relationship toward Israel. So we put together this gift book. It's not a huge book, but it's a book that answers this question. And the title of the book is God's Heart for Israel. 100+ pages to help you work your way through the answer to many of the questions that are being asked today. This book is yours for the asking when you send your gift to us during the month of August. Make your gift the best you can. Help us do this job of maintaining the Word of God around the world. And we'll respond to your gift with this resource to help you stay focused in your life. Here's part two of Power Up with Powerful Proverbs. These are great truths. Stay tuned.
7: I want to point out that there are some wonderful promises that precede the Proverbs. What will God do for you if you take seriously this book? Let me tell you something that I did. Some years ago, I was at a men's retreat. The guy who was speaking got up and he said, "Let me give you an assignment that will change your life." He said, "There are 31 chapters in the book of Proverbs, and there's one chapter for every day of the month. Given a day or so, depending on which month it is in the year, some are 30, some are 31. But he challenged all of us to read a chapter from the book of Proverbs every day for a month, for a whole year. Every day, whatever day you happen to see on the calendar, turn to that chapter in the book of Proverbs and read it. And then when you get to the next month, start over and read it again and do it 12 times in a row. And he said, "See what happens." Well, I did it. Years ago, I did it a couple of times. I don't currently do it, but I remember the incredible impact it had on my life is every day I would read through a chapter and hear the wisdom of Solomon, and inevitably it would apply to something that was on my schedule for that day or some situation that I was going to face. What a blessing is wrapped up in these wonderful truths from the Old Testament, from the wisdom of Solomon. And there are many promises in the Word of God for those who will take seriously this study. Notice Proverbs chapter 2, verses 10 and 11. "When wisdom enters your heart and knowledge is pleasant to your soul, discretion will preserve you, understanding will keep you." The Bible says that when you take the wisdom of these proverbs and apply them, you will be kept and you will have discretion. Notice Proverbs 3:13. "Happy is the man who finds wisdom and the man who gains understanding." Here's another promise for those who will study the wisdom of these verses. Notice Proverbs 3:15 through 18. "She is more precious than rubies, and all the things you may desire cannot compare with her." This is the truth of the book of Proverbs. "Length of days is in her right hand, in her left hand riches and honor. Her ways are ways of pleasantness, and all of her paths are peace. She is a tree of life to those who take hold of her, and happy are all those who retain her." And then notice Proverbs 8 and verse 11. "For wisdom is better than rubies, and all things that may be desired are not to be compared to her." And Proverbs 16:16, "How much better to get wisdom than gold, and to get understanding to be chosen rather than silver." And Proverbs 24 and verse 14, "So shall the knowledge of wisdom be unto thy soul. If you have found it, there is a prospect, and your hope will not be cut off." And I could list many more. There's probably another dozen promises in this book for those who will take seriously the wisdom contained in the Proverbs. We're going to take seriously what God is teaching us through the writings of the wisest man who ever lived, under the inspiration of the Holy Spirit, communicating to us God's truth in an everyday practical way so that we can figure out what to do. Anybody else ever wonder what to do? Now, that is the promise that goes with this book. Let me add a third thought: the purpose that pervades the Proverbs. Over and over again, Proverbs says, get wisdom. No matter what else you acquire, if you have to turn down gold and silver and rubies, get wisdom. Because wisdom will help you in a way that none of these other commodities will. But the question then is, what is wisdom? If we get it, how will we know we have it? Wisdom has been defined in many ways, and I have a whole sheet full of definitions of wisdom from some of the greatest people who've ever lived and great thinkers, people like Coleridge, who said that wisdom is common sense in an uncommon degree. Or Charles Haddon Spurgeon, who said the right use of knowledge. Or someone has added, wisdom is knowledge using its head. If I had to choose my favorite secular definition, it would go like this: wisdom is doing the right thing without precedent. Wisdom is knowing what to do without having experienced the situation before, but having an intuition within your heart because of what you know from God and His Word, that you know what to do. All of the above definitions and descriptions of wisdom help us to focus this way. We need the wisdom that God Himself can give. He, not Solomon, is the fountainhead of wisdom, and all of the wisdom that Solomon had came to him from God because he asked God to give it to him, remember? Now, what does wisdom look like in practical everyday language? How does it work? I remember some years ago reading a book by C.I. Packer called Knowing God. It's a classic book, and if you ever see it in the bookstore, you should buy it because it will help you with many, many walks that you have in your Christian life. But in this book, he talks for just a few moments about wisdom and what it means to have the wisdom of God. He said there are two basic ideas of wisdom that people have. He said one of them is like the picture you would see if you were, and this is an older book, so you can see he's in an older metaphor, the kind of picture you would see if you were to sit in the control room of a major railway in a city. Perhaps in some of the subways in the major cities of our country today. And there on the map, you would see lights that represent all of the various subway trains that are moving throughout the city. And he said, as you sit there, you can see everything that's going on in the city, all the subways moving from one direction to the other, and you have a total picture of everything that's happening in that system. He said, unfortunately, there are a lot of people who feel like that if they get God's wisdom, they're going to get that. They'll be able to sit in the control room of the universe and understand why everything works and how it works and where it's going and when it's going to get there and when it's going to be late and all of that. How many of you know that if you have wisdom from God, you don't have that? Because if there's ever one thing I've been saying more and more in recent days, it's I don't understand why this is happening. I don't understand how this fits. I don't know why this is going on. I don't see how these two things happen. I really believe that I'm coming to grips with the fact that life is more of a mystery than most of us really want to admit. And if wisdom is being able to sit in the control room and understand everything that God is doing, then I can't tell you how to get that because I don't think that's available to man. But Packer said the other kind of wisdom is you're driving one of the cars, you're driving one of the trains, and you're trying to figure out what to do, and you're negotiating your way through the city, and you're asking Almighty God to give you direction so you know whether to take a right turn or a left turn. And so he gives you the wisdom for your own life. Now, how many of you know God does that? Doesn't he do that? God gives you the wisdom to determine what to do. That's why he says, if any man lack wisdom, let him ask of God, and he will give it to him. God will give you the wisdom to know what to do with your children. God will give you wisdom for your marriage. God will give you wisdom for your finances. He will give you the wisdom you need to make the right decisions about your life. But if you think wisdom is going to help you have the answers to all of the great philosophical problems of the world, that's not what God is talking about. These are the hidden secrets of Almighty God, but thank him every day that he dispenses the wisdom you need to get through the next 24 hours. The wisdom you need to deal with the issue, and that wisdom comes from this book. That is the principle, the overall principle that you will find in the book of Proverbs. And then let me note with you, fourthly, the principle that permeates the Proverbs. There is one bedrock principle down underneath all of the others. We're going to talk about all these different subjects, but there's one that's underneath all of them, and it kind of introduces the book of Proverbs. And this is how you get wisdom. What is the key ingredient that you have to have in your own life in order to plug into the circuit and get the wisdom of God? Now, I want you to take your Bibles, and you probably don't read from this book very often, but find the book of Job. And I'm going to let Job ask this question for us. And I want you to follow along in your Bibles as we look at the 28th chapter of the book of Job. This is Job's discourse on wisdom. And I'm going to read it, and I want you to follow along in your Bibles as I do, beginning at the 12th verse. And here's the question Job is going to ask, class. He's going to ask, where do you get wisdom? And what is the secret to being able to get the wisdom of God? So in the 28th chapter, beginning at the 12th verse, here's the question. But where can wisdom be found? And where is the place of understanding? Man does not know its value, nor is it found in the land of the living. The deep says, it's not in me, and the sea says, it's not with me. It cannot be purchased for gold, nor can silver be weighed for its price. Cannot be valued in the gold of Ophir, in precious onyx or sapphire. Neither gold nor crystal can equal it, nor can it be exchanged for jewelry or fine gold. No mention shall be made of coral or quartz. For the price of wisdom is above rubies, the topaz of Ethiopia cannot equal it, nor can it be valued in pure gold. From where then does wisdom come? And where is the place of understanding? It is hidden from the eyes of all the living and concealed from the birds of the air. Destruction and death say, we have heard a report about it with our ears. God understands its way, and he knows its place. For he looks to the ends of the earth and sees under the whole heavens to establish a weight for the wind and apportion the waters by measure. When he made a law for the rain and a path for the thunderbolt, then he saw wisdom and declared it and prepared it indeed. He searched it out, and to man he said, behold, the fear of the Lord, that is wisdom. And to depart from evil is understanding. Where does wisdom start? How do you begin to accumulate it? It begins with the fear of the Lord. And if you read the book of Proverbs, you can't get into the first chapter very far without discovering that this is made very clear. Go back in your Bibles to the first chapter of the book of Proverbs and notice what it says in the seventh verse. Proverbs chapter 1, verse 7. The fear of the Lord is the beginning of knowledge, but fools despise wisdom and instruction. The word fear of the Lord, that little phrase, is found 14 times in the book of Proverbs. So let me ask this question. What does it mean to have the fear of the Lord? Does that mean to be scared? Does that mean that you walk around kind of with your head bowed because you're afraid God's going to zap you? No, the fear of the Lord is not fear in the sense that you are totally afraid, although we don't want to get rid of that concept completely, because remember, whenever anybody met the Lord in the Bible, what happened? They didn't stand up with their hands up in the air, I promise you. They fell on their face before God and were as dead. So if Almighty God were to be here today in some physical presence, I promise you, we would be afraid. Amen? And the fact is, there's a sense in which we need to go back and underscore this a little bit, because it seems like we've lost the fear of God in our culture. That's why we are so familiar with God in terms that I think denigrate him and bring disrepute to his name. We ought to fear God in the truest sense, that God is the awesome power in the universe. He is the final authority in everything. There is no one to whom you can appeal after you've appealed to Almighty God. We should fear him in that sense. But I like the idea of the man who said that he feared God so much that he feared no man at all. To fear is to reverence, to have a sense of awe, to understand that he is the final answer, that he is the source, that he is the one beyond whom there is no appeal. So when God speaks, it is the final word. And we fear and reverence God when we take his word and we don't argue about it, and we don't equivocate over it, and we don't debate it. It's thus saith the Lord, God said it, I believe it, and that settles it. Now, if you don't study the book of Proverbs that way, understanding the nuance of the Proverbs and the wisdom literature of the Old Testament, then what'll happen is, this will just be a reading course. You will read these little words and you'll go home and say, well, that was a nice little thought about Proverbs of the Old Testament. No, the key to getting wisdom is to come at long last and understand that you don't have it to start with. Isn't that one of the hardest things we have to do? To come to the place where we understand that we don't have wisdom. And to recognize that we don't have what we need to get wisdom, that God is the only one who can give it to us. I think that's one of the reasons why over and over in the Bible we have a little phrase, like the one in Proverbs 3 in verse 7 that goes like this. Be not wise in your own eyes. Watch this. Be not wise in your own eyes. Fear the Lord and depart from evil. Proverbs 26:12 says, do you see a man who is wise in his own eyes? There's more hope for a fool than for him. Or Isaiah 5:21 says this, woe to those that are wise in their own eyes and prudent in their own sight. Or Romans 12:16 that says, be of the same mind toward one another. Do not set your mind on high things, but associate with the humble, and do not be wise in your own opinion. Now, how many of you know you can't be asking God for his wisdom and be all full of your own wisdom? Amen? You've got to come to the place where you're saying, Lord, I don't know what to do, but that's okay because I know you know what to do. And I'm dependent upon you, and I'm coming to this book with a hunger and a thirst in my heart to hear your voice. I'm not going to compare it with other opinions. I'm going to take your voice as the voice. We always are trying to hide our lack of wisdom, like the man who bought a yacht. And his wife was nervous because he had no experience in sailing. But he knew he could handle it. And so for weeks, he practiced in the harbor before taking it out to sea. Finally, he talked his nervous wife into going on the yacht with him, and gingerly she stepped on board. Out into the harbor they headed as he tried to put her at ease. He said, "Honey, look, I practiced enough in this harbor to know where every rock and every reef and every sandbar is." And at that very moment, a huge hidden rock beneath the surface made a large crunching sound from stem to stern on the boat. And with a sheepish grin, he said, "And one of them is going by right now." Isn't it hard for us to say, "I don't know"? This is not a plea for ignorance. This is a plea for dependence. This is a plea to come to the Word of God and say, "Lord God, I do not know what to do, but that's all right. Because I'm dependent on you, and all I have to do is come and say, Lord, fill the emptiness of my wisdom with your wisdom and give me insight into life." And God will do that. He has promised to do it. The prophet Jeremiah had it all together in one of my favorite texts from the Old Testament scripture when he wrote in Jeremiah 9:23-24, "Thus says the Lord, let not the wise man glory in his wisdom, let not the mighty man glory in his might, nor let the rich man glory in his riches, but let him who glories glory in this, that he understands and knows me, that I am the Lord, exercising loving kindness, judgment, and righteousness in the earth, for in these I delight, says the Lord." If we're going to boast, we're going to boast in the knowledge that we have of Almighty God. You've probably heard someone say in a seminar somewhere something that goes like this: "He that knows not and knows not that he knows not is a fool. Shun him. He that knows not and knows that he knows not is simple. Teach him. He that knows and knows not that he knows is asleep. Wake him up. But he that knows and knows that he knows is a wise man. Follow him." You know, that's a beautiful little paradigm. It's just not true. The last part of it says that he who knows and knows that he knows is a wise man. I don't believe that's true at all. I think a wise man is a man who knows what he doesn't know. And because of what he doesn't know, appeals to his Almighty God to fill him with the wisdom that he needs. Because if we're full of our own wisdom, we will never seek the wisdom of God. We're going to seek the wisdom of God for some issues that face every one of us at one time or another. We're going to talk about some powerful principles from the book of Proverbs. We're going to look at the Proverbs for the powerful. What kind of people should we be looking for to fill the offices of our land? Does God have anything to say about the way people should rule and govern and how the powerful should function? I believe he does. And so we're going to look at that. And then we're going to talk about Proverbs about purity. One of the great problems we have in our culture today is immorality and moral free fall. But the Word of God in the book of Proverbs gives us some clear counsel on purity and how to maintain purity in our lives. We're going to talk about Proverbs for partners, married couples. Does the Bible have anything to say in the book of Proverbs that will help us relate to one another better? And Proverbs for parents, how do we deal with children as God brings them into our lives? And many others as we move through this book. So let me challenge you to do what someone challenged me to do several years ago.

0: Let me challenge you to begin reading the book of Proverbs, the chapter coinciding with the day of the month. And do it during this series. Just read it. It won't take you very long. They're not very long chapters. Don't try to find a way to outline most of the chapters because they're often sort of disjointed sayings. But the book of Proverbs will change your life if you will let it work every day in the way you live and the way you function. But you know what? There's something better than Proverbs and something better than Solomon. And that is, there is the one in whom is all the wisdom of God embodied. And the book of Colossians says that person is Jesus Christ. My friends, you have a winning combination if you have the written word and you have the living word. The written word spells out for you what to do, but the living word lives within you, empowering you to do it. And if you do not know the living word, if you've never received Jesus Christ, who is God's message to us, his message of love and forgiveness and acceptance, if you do not know Jesus Christ in that way, let me encourage you to accept into your life the living word, the wisdom of God incarnate, and let him be the source of your strength to live out your life every day in keeping with this book. There is no happy existence apart from it. And every place where we find hurt and anxiety and pressure and difficulty, we will also find from God a word to help us and strengthen us in the living word and in the written word. And my challenge to you is to spend time in the written word and spend time with the living word, and God will give you wisdom for your life.
1: You know, one of the things that is most frightening is for evil people to be in powerful places. We see that happening today, even in our own country, and some of the changes that have taken place in the leadership of our cities and states. And it's frightening because they're powerful, but powerful to do wrong. And the Bible doesn't give anyone any opportunity to do that. That's not what power is all about. Power is about doing the right thing in the right way. And in the book of Proverbs, there's much said about what a powerful person looks like. When you get power, you better have some integrity. And we're going to talk about that as we get through this book, as we have today. Hey, we need some wisdom about the nation of Israel, and we have been hearing so many negative things about Israel. I want to give you something very positive. A book called God's Heart for Israel, 100-plus pages of truth from the Scripture about the importance of Israel. Yours for the asking when you send your gift this month.
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2: If you have never seen the prom dresses and tuxedos that high schoolers will make completely out of duct tape, it is worth Googling because they're pretty impressive. And every year, Duct Tape the Brand will have this competition. It's called Stuck at Prom, where high schoolers can win scholarships because of their creations. And one of those winners this year is from Texas. Her name is Marina Netto. She just found out, actually, that she won, even though she did this back in the spring. Mm-hmm. They've just announced the winners, and they have different categories. So her category that she won was called Red, White, and Made by You. And so she had to do a patriotic theme dress. Mm-hmm. So the top of it is blue, you know, with 50 white stars, and the skirt is red and white stripes. And she even had this cape that looked like eagle's wings. And, of course, being from Texas, she had to create her own boots that also had the American flag theme to them as well. But there are several different categories she could have chosen. Marina wanted to do this one.

0: 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We just wanted to call and pray for you. And it rocked my world. And every time they called, it was like, how can we pray for you right now? How are you doing today?
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1: You don't have to be a Texas Ranger fan to appreciate a funny moment that happened this week at the game. Texas Rangers baseball team manager Skip Schumacher had a disagreement with a call by the home plate umpire Todd Tishner. So as umpires and coaches will sometimes do, they met each other out on the field chest to chest, and they're having a fairly spirited dialogue until they both heard this.
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1: 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And then, when the song ended, everything was not fine. They went back to arguing, and home plate umpire Todd Tishner ended up throwing out.
0: Oh, no.
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1: Kids are so sad. They're on the countdown. It's the last days before school begins. Mm-hmm. And parents are so excited. They're on the countdown. The last days before school begins.

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0: 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Hi, I'm Donna Cruz. 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

0: Hillsong on KCBI. I'm Donna Cruz. If you've ever gone on vacation by yourself, it's kind of a double-sided coin. On the one hand, you've got all this peace and solitude and time to think, and you're making your own memories. On the other hand, there isn't really anybody to share those memories with, and you are pretty much all alone. This woman was talking about going on her vacation by herself. Well, she fell down while she's walking around, and she's literally on the ground in pain, far from home, and can't get up. And for a moment, she thought, is anybody going to stop? Is anybody going to help me? I mean, you're hoping somebody notices, but then you're wondering if everybody's just going to keep walking around you like you're some sort of obstacle on the sidewalk. But then a man came over and he knelt down beside her, helped her walk over to a cafe where another person brought out a bag of ice. Another complete stranger walked up to check on her and ask her if she was okay. And at a time where we hear so much about people just looking out only for themselves, it was so good to hear that her story didn't end the way it could have, with her just being kind of angry at humanity. Jesus said the second greatest commandment is to love your neighbor. And I think that means even the ones from out of town.
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1: I spent about 25 years of my life being a drug addict. Recently got incarcerated last year, and for over a year now I've been sober and gave my life to God. Life's good. I smile every day. Just want to give all the praise to God and thank y'all for y'all's music that gets me through every day.

0: on KCBI. Hi, I'm Donna Cruz. There's something about having a summer birthday that when everybody's talking about back to school time, you realize you're about to get a year older, or you just did get a year older. I saw people talking about this online, reaching a stage of life where little things start to feel like a luxury. Things like a brand new kitchen sponge, fresh sheets on the bed, an empty dishwasher, hitting all the green lights on your way home, remembering that snack that you hid from the rest of the family that's still there waiting for you. Yeah, 25-year-old me would have rolled my eyes at a lot of that. But now it feels like, yeah, that's a pretty good day. It is funny how our definition of living the good life changes over the years. We spend so much time chasing the next big thing, and somewhere along the line, we realize peace is a much better goal than constant excitement.
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KCBI's Married Morning Team is Karen and Jeremy. You can get caught up with them tomorrow morning starting at 5:30. They have lots of encouragement and some fun to get your day started. 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
1: Hi, I'm Gary. I have listened to Christian radio, several different stations, for 20, 25 years. I really enjoy the station. The music is wonderful. It's uplifting. I also like to listen to some teaching shows like Dr. Jeremiah.

0: Encouraging music and words of hope on KCBI. I'm Donna Cruz. We can look at this one of two ways. Either we started feeling like we were getting older when we, you know, got sleep injuries and you wake up with all these aches and pains, or you started really appreciating the little things in life that just make every day a little bit better. Julie, when did you start feeling it?
1: When I started carrying around multiple Kleenexes crumpled up in my purse and or my coat pocket, number one. Number two, when I started using butter containers for leftover food containers. Number
0: that
1: three.
0: That just means you're practical.
1: These are all examples. They're all the same. When I start repeating myself time and time again, when I start keeping sticky notes everywhere, and I can keep going on and on and on.
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0: Big Daddy Weave on KCBI. I'm Donna Cruz. 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
1: My husband passed away 11 years ago, and I did not know what I was going to do or how I was going to raise my three grandchildren, but we never went without a roof over our head or food on our table. I'm 73 years old. 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

That's Jeremy Camp, and he'll be heading to Texas along with Mercy Me and Tim Timmons at Dickies Arena November 1st. We'll tell you all about that on the events calendar at kcbi.org.

0: Bethel Music on KCBI. I'm Donna Cruz. People have been talking about how AI has made life easier in some areas. In fact, 7 out of 10 Americans say that now they're actively using AI to shop, comparing products, narrowing down choices, even doing a lot of the research before they hit the button to put it in the cart. And yeah, I'll admit it, it's pretty handy. You know, if you're up in the air about switching coffee makers or how the battery life on this new phone you're thinking about is. But there's something I noticed when it comes to things that really matter. I still want a person. I don't just want to know which one has the highest rating. I want to know, you know, what happened in real life. I want to call my friend and say, okay, you've had yours for years. Would you buy it again? Or you stayed there last year. Was that hotel really quiet? It's kind of funny that we have more information than we have ever had in our history. Yet we still crave something that can't be generated by a computer. Someone we trust saying, yeah, here's what happened to me. It's one thing that technology will never take away, and that's relationships and the wisdom that comes from a trusted friend saying, yeah, I've been there. Let me tell you how it goes.
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0: Texas native Micah Tyler on KCBI. I'm Donna Cruz. He knows what it's like in the summertime. It's hot. It's sticky. It's uncomfortable. And how much more so for unsheltered in our communities. But thanks to you, 16,000 bottles of cold water have been distributed to the unsheltered in our communities over this really, really hot summer. Our partnership with Union Gospel Mission, Tarrant County, Union Gospel Mission, Dallas, Meyer Center in Central Texas, and you is how that is possible. 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
1: My daughter was in a very bad car accident. Her life was spared. 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
1: Ryan Stevenson on KCBI. Hi, I'm Donna Cruz. There are certain seasons of the year that really, really grab our attention. The holiday season, January, when we're ringing in a new year. But this is really a season of change, and I don't think there's another one quite like it. You might be saying, don't rush summer, I'm not ready. Or you might be looking around thinking, you know, I could use a little routine again. And I think both can be true. Summer's got a way of stretching things out. Bedtimes get later, schedules get looser, life gets a little more spontaneous. Then August shows up and you almost feel like everyone is slowly finding their rhythm again. I think it's interesting that the Bible even talks about seasons, how God created them that way. There's a season to rest, a season to work, a season to celebrate, another one to wait, and another one to start over. And if this time of year has you feeling anxious, especially as a mom, maybe flip the script and realize that transitions like this can also feel hopeful and remind us that we're not stuck in the same place.
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1: I am a widowed single mom. 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

0: KCBI. Hi, I'm Dave Moore. What do you have going on tomorrow? Well, maybe this. If you can get to Midlothian, Texas tomorrow, you know, The Chosen. They're filming season 7. They film in Midlothian, a lot of stuff in Midlothian. And every now and again, they put the call out there. We're looking for extras. Do you want to be on The Chosen? And I've done this before, and one time I did this, they chose a guy named Harry Tapa from Venus, Texas, a KCBI listener, and maybe they'll choose you, I don't know. How many times can I say choose or chosen this? 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So you want to try to maybe be an extra? How do you find out more? Real easy. 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

KCBI with For King and Country and Burn the Ships. And those guys are coming to Texas in December for their Drummer Boy Christmas tour. But I mean, if you think about Christmas now, maybe it'll cool you down a bit when it's 100 degrees out there. 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

0: 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Hi, I'm Dave Moore. 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
1: I was feeling excited to go help take care of Texans.
0: And when I say time, I mean a lot of time. And I'm going to share her story with you with the heartbeat of Texas. And what that is stories about Texans doing really good things out there. And that's on the way for you next.

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1: And this is all about just sharing good things Texans are doing out there. 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Given the gift of your time. We're always looking for volunteers here at KCBI. We do have the Dallas Mayor's Back to School Fair happening at Fair Park this Friday, and we could use some help with that. KCBI.org if you want to find out more. Monica Doughty from Waco, Texas, she felt it on her heart to give the gift of her time, so she signed up to serve at the Salvation Army in Waco. She had a little bit of training, and then the call came in. Hey, we really need your help right now. There's a flood happening, and we need support in Uvalde. Yeah, Monica was called to lend a hand during the recent floods in Texas, and well, guess what? She had never volunteered ever before, and now she was being asked to help fellow Texans far from Waco. She gladly answered that call, though.
2: I was feeling excited to go help take care of Texans, bring them some comfort, hot meals while they were trying to recover. I wasn't sure what the situation was going to look like. I was happy to go down there and excited. I wasn't sure what to expect other than some hard work.
1: The Waco Salvation Army Emergency Response Team spent 10 days in areas hit hard by the floodwaters, providing many kind of help they could offer in about 16,000 meals. What a mission to be on for your first time volunteering, like Monica, right? And if you've ever thought about giving the gift of your time, Monica says,
2: I encourage people to volunteer because we have food banks, we have the Salvation Army shelter. So I encourage people to do that just in their communities.
1: We read in scripture, carry each other's burdens, right? Yeah. This is the heartbeat of Texas.
3: I love that I can find truth.
4: I love it when the teachers can break down the word and make it easy to understand.
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0: 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Hi, I'm Dave Moore. Are you looking for a job right now? Or do you know somebody who is? When you check out the prayer center at kcbi.org, you'll see a bunch of people. That's their prayer, looking for a job or a better job. There is a job fair happening on Thursday at Globe Life Field. It's the North Texas Job Fair. It's a big one, too. Over 650 employers are going to be there. The city of Arlington, Lockheed Martin, the Texas Rangers. I'm not saying they're going to sign you on to be a baseball player, but they're going to have positions to open, entry-level, mid-level, senior-level positions. And some companies will be doing on-the-spot interviews. So if this is something you could use, the North Texas Job Fair, Globe Life Field, Thursday, 11 a.m. to 3 p.m. Now, you need more info? Or if you can't remember all of that, just remember this. 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

KCBI. How's it going? I'm Dave Moore. If you are fighting some battles in life, remember Exodus 14:14, the Lord will fight for you. You need only to be still, right? Yeah, God fights battles for you, and you'll hear that in this one from Phil Wickham.

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1: Hi, my name is Nathan. I'm from Temple. I've been a KCBI listener for a few months now. As a new Christian coming into Christianity for the first time, everything was such a blur. 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

KCBI. Hey there, I'm Dave Moore. If you're just having one of those days, everything's going wrong, you feel like you're falling behind, you're slipping here, but hold on a second. Get some encouragement now from this one from Casting Crowns. Just be held. Hold it on.

KCBI. Hi, I'm Dave Moore, and if you could use some prayer, we do have a prayer center that you can go to right now. 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Or just go to kcbi.org, click on prayers, and let us know how to pray for you. You are

0: KCBI. Hi, I'm Dave Moore. So school is around the corner, actually, for some Dallas ISD campuses. They went back last week. It's early, right? What do kids need to hear? What should they know before school really starts going? Like, I used to tell my daughter, Emily, she's 23 now, but, and I still tell her these things. It's okay if you make a mistake. It's okay if you mess up. You're still learning. It's okay even if you fail something. You learned a way that didn't work, or you learned that you have to try a different way or try a little bit harder, but it's okay if you mess up. It's okay if you make a mistake. What else should kids know, huh, Pat?
1: Kids need to hear that they can do anything. Through Jesus strengthens them, and that no matter if they flub up, if they don't pass the test, there's always another opportunity to learn from it and move forward.
0: 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You want to get some words out there for kids before school starts? Some advice? 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

0: 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Hi, I'm Dave Moore. Almost back to school time for your kids, for your grandkids. Although some schools for Dallas ISD, they went back already, like last week. Yikes, that's early. But what should kids hear or what should they know before school starts? 888-469-9290. I used to tell my daughter Emily all the time, and I still do. It's okay if you make a mistake. It's okay if you mess up. She's 23 now, but it's even okay if you fail something. Like, if you mess up, you make a mistake, you're still learning something. Even if you fail, you're still learning something. You learned a way that didn't work, or you learned that you have to study a little bit harder, or, you know, things like that. And I remember once she was like, really, Dad? I was like, yeah, absolutely. So, Cinda, what should kids know before school?
1: So, my kid's 24 now, but all of his life, when he'd hop out to go to school, I'd always say, shine for Jesus and offer grace to others.
0: Oh, I love that. You said that at the beginning of every school year?
1: Every single day of the year.
0: Oh, every day of the year?
1: Every single day. When he hops out of the car, shine for Jesus, offer grace to others. That's what I wanted him to do.
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Hi, hey, I'm Dave Moore. Jonah and the whale, you know, that story we all learned it in Sunday school. What does that Bible story have to do with us today? Well, find out. We have this devotional. It's free. It's called 30 Days of Bible Stories for Real Life. Every story has a little section there, points to what each story means for us today. And we'll send this to you. We'll send you a link. 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

0: day.
1: KCBI, and it's a bright day when you realize that, you know what? Even though I think I've messed up one too many times and that's it, God's going to be like, that's it, done. No, he's the God who stays. And you'll hear that in this one from Matthew West. If I

0: do. KCBI. Hi, I'm Dave Moore. Have you ever felt led to give the gift of time? To volunteer? Monica in Waco, Texas, she now volunteers for the Salvation Army.
1: I was feeling excited to go help take care of Texans.
0: Yeah, and her first time with the Salvation Army, what a mission it was. I'm going to share more with the Heartbeat of Texas. Stories about amazing Texans, that's coming up next. Come.

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1: And this is all about just sharing good things Texans are doing out there. Have you ever volunteered for anything? Given the gift of your time. We're always looking for volunteers here at KCBI. We do have the Dallas Mayor's Back to School Fair happening at Fair Park this Friday, and we could use some help with that. KCBI.org if you want to find out more. Monica Doughty from Waco, Texas, she felt it on her heart to give the gift of her time, so she signed up to serve at the Salvation Army in Waco. She had a little bit of training, and then the call came in. Hey, we really need your help right now. There's a flood happening, and we need support in Uvalde. Yeah, Monica was called to lend a hand during the recent floods in Texas, and well, guess what? She had never volunteered ever before, and now she was being asked to help fellow Texans far from Waco. She gladly answered that call, though.
2: I was feeling excited to go help take care of Texans, bring them some comfort, hot meals while they were trying to recover. I wasn't sure what the situation was going to look like. I was happy to go down there and excited. I wasn't sure what to expect other than some hard work.
1: The Waco Salvation Army Emergency Response Team spent 10 days in areas hit hard by the floodwaters, providing many kind of help they could offer in about 16,000 meals. What a mission to be on for your first time volunteering, like Monica, right? And if you've ever thought about giving the gift of your time, Monica says,
2: I encourage people to volunteer because we have food banks, we have the Salvation Army shelter. So I encourage people to do that just in their communities.
1: We read in scripture, carry each other's burdens, right? Yeah. This is the Heartbeat of Texas.
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I got a

KCBI. How's it going? I'm Dave Moore. In Merry August 4th. No, Merry Christmas. Early Christmas gift idea if you're thinking way ahead. How about for King and Country? These guys, Fort Worth, Texas, their Drummer Boy Christmas Tour, Dickies Arena. 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

0: KCBI. How's it going? I'm Dave Moore. Are you looking for a job right now, or do you know somebody who is? Because there is a big job fair coming up on Thursday at Globe Life Field. Have fun. It's the North Texas Job Fair happening from 11 a.m. to 3 p.m. on Thursday. 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Over 650 employers are going to be, a lot of them, doing interviews on the spot. So if you want to find out more info about this, I have a link for you. Again, happening at Globe Life Field this Thursday, 11 a.m. to 3 p.m. I'll send you a link with some more info, but just text in job or Job. 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

0: 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Hi, I'm Dave Moore. Just a good reminder. First day of school for your kids coming up soon, right? If they're not back already. Some Dallas ISD campuses went back last week, which is early, but... And I used to do this with my daughter, Emily, too. She'd be standing out there on the front steps. New school outfit, new everything, right? Big smile on her face, sometimes. Although when she got a little older, that smile kind of disappeared. But still, even when she was like in high school, I took that first day of school photo with her, even when she was like, bleh. Holding a little sign. Hi, I'm Emily. My first day of school at such and such elementary school. I'm going to be in second grade or what have you. That's a lot of information getting out there that doesn't need to be out there. You know what I'm saying? So it's best just to keep it simple. If you want to have them hold the sign, first day of school. Big smile on their face, sure. But the less information out there that people can find, the better.
1: I love that I can find truth.
2: I love it when the teachers can break down the word and make it easy to understand.
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